0: Bill Maher has received the Mark Twain Prize for American Humor. Finally.
1: But me?
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0: Steve Inskeep speaks with Maher for NPR's Newsmaker series about his brand of humor. Also, the upcoming Senate confirmation hearing for Todd Blanch, President Trump's controversial pick for his next attorney general. All this tomorrow on Morning Edition from NPR News.
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6: You're back with On Point. I'm Meghna Chakrabarty, and today we're talking about your blind spots and how, well, magicians use those blind spots for entertainment and wonder, but how the blind spots we all have leave us quite vulnerable to manipulation and exploitation. So Keelan Lazor joins us. He is a professional magician and digital illusionist. He's been performing magic tricks for decades, and he's co-author of Unseen, Blind Spots and Why We Miss What Matters Most. And by the way, we have an excerpt of the book at our website, onpointradio.org, and also there, you'll be able to find a video of the delightful trick that Keelan did with me about my lucky card. Okay, so Keelan, let me ask you, first of all, you define blind spots as that space between what our brain tells us that we are seeing and what's actually there, and that the gap is really quite large. And there's one really salient fact about why that gap is quite large, and that is that our brain simply cannot process all the information that's coming into us every second. Can you tell us more about that?
7: Absolutely. Our brain receives 400 billion bits of information per second, but it really only selects out about 20. That's how much your brain can consciously process at any one time, 20 bits. Everything else gets silently edited out before you even are aware it existed. And that's the number that really stops people. If your brain tried to process just 60 seconds of incoming information in full, it would take over 800 years.

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0: Bill Maher has received the Mark Twain Prize for American Humor. Finally.
1: But me?
2: You think you're like Mark Twain?
1: Have you seen my work?
0: Steve Inskeep speaks with Maher for NPR's Newsmaker series about his brand of humor. Also, the upcoming Senate confirmation hearing for Todd Blanch, President Trump's controversial pick for his next attorney general. All this tomorrow on Morning Edition from NPR News.
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4: 3 out of 4 Florida public schools got either an A or a B in the state's most recent accountability reports. 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
6: WUSF covers the serious and the quirky in Florida politics, like the push to swap the state bird from the northern mockingbird to the American flamingo, while giving an honorable mention to the Florida scrub jay.
7: It is actually the only bird that never leaves the state of Florida. 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
6: WUSF reports on Florida, feathers and all. Keep your curiosity alive at WUSF.org.
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9: This is 1A. I'm Jen White. We're discussing subscription traps, junk fees, and the efforts to regulate them around the country. Joining us now in studio to discuss is Heather Timmons. She's a reporter covering U.S. consumer rights and corporate power for The Guardian. Heather, welcome to the program.
10: Good morning.
9: Also with us in studio is Pat Garofalo. He's the director of state and local policy at the American Economic Liberties Project. He's also the author of The Billionaire Boondoggle, How Our Politicians Let Corporations and Big Wigs Steal Our Money and Jobs. Pat, welcome.
11: Hey, thanks for having me.
9: We're also hearing from so many of you.
12: Hi, my name is Olivia. I'm from Falls Church, Virginia. I have a subscription to DoorDash that I have not been able to figure out how to cancel. I've gone through support, I've gone through the website, I've gone through the app, and I have not figured out how to cancel that $9 subscription fee that I pay every single month. And it's been going on for about a year and a half, 2 years.
13: This is Lisa from Alpharetta. The subscriptions that I had to deal with was ClassPass. I didn't realize I even signed up for it. I thought I was just searching it and didn't realize after a few months that I was actually paying for a subscription I never used. And when I contacted ClassPass, they were very difficult to deal with, but they did eventually cancel my subscription.
9: Lisa, Olivia, thanks for those messages. If you've ever had trouble canceling a subscription you didn't want anymore, what did it take to end it? If your business relies on a subscription model, what do you think about the one-click cancel rule? Email us at 1a@wamu.org. As we've been discussing last week, New York City enacted a rule to impose fines on companies that make canceling subscriptions more difficult for customers. Pat, how does New York City's move fit into the larger landscape of cities and states enacting what's known as click-to-cancel policies?
11: First, we think it's really exciting to see a municipal level rule in New York City. This is, as far as we know, the first in the nation, but it does follow on efforts in a bunch of states, including New York State, which has arguably the strongest click to cancel rule in the country that was passed.

0: been signed into law a few years ago. In enacting these sort of rules, there's been a lot of action at the state level. Both Virginia and Louisiana this year became the latest states to enact click-to-cancel rules. And if that sounds like a kind of purplish state and a reddish state and something that appeals all across the ideological spectrum, well, that's exactly what it is.
1: Well, I was wondering about the political divide, if any, that you're seeing here. Why are you seeing this as a bipartisan issue from the politician's perspective?
0: I think it's a couple of things. First, in an era of high costs, this is something that you can enact quickly and have an impact quickly. It's also something that everyone has experienced. You don't have to be a Democrat or a Republican or an independent or a socialist or a monarchist or whatever to have been trapped in a subscription. And a lot of legislators have experienced this, both on click-to-cancel and junk fees. One of the things that I found really striking is that the politicians themselves or their families, you know, their kids, their spouses have gotten trapped in subscriptions, have paid outrageous fees. And so when you're in committee hearings or talking to folks off the floor of the state house, they have their own story. So it hits home with them in a way that I think a lot of other issues don't. So I think that's why we've seen so much momentum at the city and state level. But also there have been some federal efforts that haven't been as successful and haven't gotten as far through the process. And I think that's galvanized a movement of both advocates and legislators at other levels to say, well, the feds are letting us down, so let's do it ourselves.
1: We'll talk a little bit more about those federal attempts in a bit. But in a statement to 1A Trade Association NetChoice, which represents major internet and technology companies like Meta, Amazon, and Netflix, wrote that NYC's click-to-cancel rule would, quote, harm both consumers and businesses by restricting the ability of businesses to offer discounted retention offers to save consumers money, while also causing legal uncertainty when it comes to the interpretation of this rule compared with existing New York State law regulating subscription cancellation policy. So Heather, they're making an argument here about consumer choice and access and affordability, but also that you have this city level rule and then there's also a state level rule, and those might be in conflict for some businesses. What's your response?
2: We're going to hear this a lot probably from businesses as we see different municipalities and different states start to roll out different rules, given the federal vacuum about them. Their argument, the strongest argument from the industry, or one of the strongest, has always been if you institute this one click to cancel, they can't do what they call saves, where you go, listen, I'm paying $83 for my gym membership or whatever it is. And you say, I want to cancel it. And someone calls you up and says, what if it's 50? You know, and they like that. And that's good for you as a consumer, too, if you can do that kind of thing. And so how exactly that gets worked out is something I think industry is going to have to grapple with.
1: But Pat, also this question of the vacuum at the federal level. If we rewind back to October 2024, the FTC, the Federal Trade Commission, enacted a federal click-to-cancel rule. It required companies that offer subscription services to make it as easy to cancel as it is to sign up. Then in July 2025, the Federal Appeals Court struck that rule down, saying the FTC didn't conduct a preliminary regulatory analysis, and that process is required for rules that could impact the economy by more than $100 million. So before we dig a little more into that federal rule, I mean, is there some truth to this idea that if companies are trying to navigate a regulatory environment that changes from state to state, that really isn't tenable for them?
0: I don't really buy that argument, because there are tons of areas in which these very large, well-resourced corporations have to deal with differing laws. Every state has different tax laws. Every state has different environmental regs. Every county has different property tax rules. And so this is something they're very used to. And when it's in their interest to have rules be different, something like pushing down a minimum wage or eliminating labor law in a certain place, they have no problem with that and dealing with differing regimes that help them. It's only when something that's aimed at consumers, making life a little easier or cheaper for customers of these products, that we start to worry about the patchwork, is the word that always gets thrown around. So I don't take that super seriously as an argument, particularly for these giant, massive corporations. It's one thing if you're talking about a small, you know, five-person mom-and-pop shop, but I'm fully confident Amazon can deal with different kick-to-cancel laws in Buffalo versus New York City.
1: Well, I mean, Heather, we mentioned small mom-and-pop shops. Some of them do rely on a subscription model. In your reporting, what are you finding about the pressure these types of rules put on those businesses?
2: I don't have a great answer for the small mom and pop shops yet. I've mostly sort of looked at what the Chamber of Commerce is going to say next and things. I would just say, too, To your point, you know, the subscription economy, this idea that we're going to subscribe to everything, is relatively new in our in all of our lifetime in this room. You know, 20 years ago, there was no such thing. So of course, it can be regulated. And of course, companies can figure out a different way to act. It's something that investors love it. You know, it's regular, predictable earnings. But Americans are now paying over $200 a month in subscriptions, according to a Rocket Money estimate. Something like 74% of Americans are paying more than they think they are. You sort of underestimate how much you're paying because, again, for all this stuff that you didn't know, you had a $9 DoorDash fee. You can't figure out how to get rid of it. It's only $9 a month. How long are you going to be on the phone trying to get rid of it? You know what I mean? And that kind of logic is something that companies are relying on, and it's a multi-billion dollar business for them every year. Subscriptions you can't cancel.
1: Well, in 2024, the U.S. Chamber of Commerce issued a statement criticizing the click-to-cancel rule, calling it a, quote, power grab by the commission in its pursuit to micromanage business decisions. They continued on to say, quote, not only will this rule deter businesses from providing sensible, consumer-friendly subscriptions, but it will leave Americans with fewer options, higher prices, and more headaches. Heather, why was the U.S. Chamber of Commerce so opposed to this rule?
2: I mean, they're the biggest business lobby in America, and they have always been opposed to very specific sort of conditions dictating how they do business. Their general pushback is that. And now we just go back to what both the New York City Consumer Protection Division and the FTC are tasked with doing. And the language for both of them is FTC is unfair or deceptive practices. The New York City's is unfair or unconscionable practices. And I think, you know, we can all probably agree more easily in what's deceptive. And when you talk about what's unfair or unconscionable, it depends on what your point of view is. So,
1: is there a bit of consumer responsibility here, Pat, in that, you know, yeah, we all click those boxes without really reading the fine print, but how much of this is on us as consumers to just be more thoughtful and careful about reading the fine print before we say yes?
0: I think especially in an online environment, and that's the other big change that we're talking about, right? A lot of subscription rules date back to the 70s when we were not dealing with an online environment. It's very easy to make online purchasing deceptive and tricky and hard to understand through the design of the physical page, through the actions you have to take to navigate through the screens. And the corporations know that and have spent a lot of time and effort making those processes as hard to understand and as tricky to follow as possible. So there certainly is some level of consumer responsibility, but there's also a lot of corporate responsibility to not make things hard to navigate and tricky. And also, I think this is not just a consumer-facing question. This is also a business fairness question. A corporation, a business that doesn't want to engage in these practices, and I found this a lot on my work on junk fees, the companies that don't want to use them feel compelled to use them because it does give you a sort of perverse competitive advantage. You appear artificially cheaper if you use backloaded junk fees versus just putting an upfront price. Mm. So there are actually business pressures to engage in these deceptive practices. And so in a lot of ways, these rules are just leveling the playing field for the businesses that want to do the right thing.
1: We'll talk a bit more about junk fees, but I want to go back to when the FTC was still crafting a federal version of the click-to-cancel rule. Other business groups as well raised objections about how the regulations would hurt their business models. Sarah Davies is with the International Franchise Association, and here's some of what she said when she testified at an informal hearing on proposed amendments to the rule in 2024.
3: Small businesses will bear significant compliance, record-keeping, and disclosure costs. More than 80% of franchise owners operate just one location. More than 50% of brands in operation today have less than 20 units. And nearly a third of all franchisors make less than $5 million per year. They operate on membership models that feature a month-to-month membership option, cancelable each month upon notice. The franchise businesses in these industries are still recovering from mandated closures during the pandemic, while also navigating ongoing labor shortages and economic headwinds.
1: Now, in a 2025 letter to Congress, the Chamber of Commerce also called the FTC's rule overbroad and said it established one-size-fits-all requirements for both large corporations and small businesses. The Chamber also argued that small startup companies rely on these free-to-pay subscriptions to introduce their products to new customers, and companies can then convert those free trial subscriptions into paid automatic renewals that continue until the consumer cancels. This is known as a negative option contract. So, you know, circling back to the impact, not just on the big mega companies, but on the small ones, Pat, I mean, how are small businesses supposed to navigate these rules?
0: First, I'm imagining the person who's talking about franchises is talking about gyms and gym memberships. That's pretty likely. And those honestly are some of the most abusive membership models, where you sign up online and then they make you fax something over to the gym or show up in person at, you know, 2:30 in the afternoon on a Wednesday to cancel your membership. So just because you're small doesn't mean you can't engage in abusive pricing tactics. So I think we need to make that very clear. But also, under a click-to-cancel rule, there's nothing preventing you from using a fair trial period, a fair introduction price. I think one of the ways in which the companies obscure this debate is by saying they can't do things under these rules that they absolutely could, so long as they do it in a clear, transparent process. These rules are not saying you may not use these models. These rules are saying if you are going to use these models, you have to ensure that the consumer understands what they're opting into, that free trial doesn't automatically turn into a paid subscription without the consumer realizing that they're now paying for something. So there's a sweet spot here in which you can still adopt these very common pricing and subscription tactics, just make them fair and transparent and ensure that the consumer knows what they're getting into.
1: Speaking to Pat Garofalo, he's the Director of State and Local Policy at the American Economic Liberties Project, and Heather Timmons, a reporter covering U.S. consumer rights and corporate power for The Guardian. Let's hear from more of you.
4: My name is Michael from Cleveland, Ohio. I purchased a VPN app for my mobile device that had a 30-day free trial period, and within 3 days of the app, I decided it just wasn't for me. I contacted their customer service. They tried desperately to keep me. Then, after several days of communicating, I was informed that I had exceeded the number of free cancellations. I had never had a previous subscription relationship or done any business with this company, ever. And when I asked them, they refused to substantiate any evidence of this, and I eventually had to settle this through my credit card company twice as they recharged my account after the first dispute.
1: Thanks for that message, Michael. We also heard from Peter, who says it's about time somebody did something about subscription traps. Back in the 80s, I joined a gym in the basement of my office building. After the company moved our office across town, I tried to cancel, and it was darn near impossible. They kept telling me it was a lifetime membership. I seriously considered faking my own death, but knew that even that wouldn't solve the problem. You know, the federal court struck down the FTC's rule for click to cancel on procedural grounds, not substantive grounds. Heather, why has the FTC not tried to reimplement it?
2: Oh, they are working on a new rule. It is out, I believe, for public comment right now. And so they do, it'll be months. It could be the end of the year, maybe, you know, later than that. But they are seeking public comment. You can go to the FTC and you can comment on it.
1: Is it different from the first rule they tried to implement?
2: I don't think that there are substantive changes in it.
1: So as far as
2: I know. So this FTC Consumer Protection Division under Donald Trump is marching forward with some of the same things that the Biden FTC did. We saw the John Deere, you know, right to repair agreement that came out, et cetera. And so this is another one of those. I haven't seen the details of what exactly it looks like yet.
1: Pat, what about you?
0: My understanding is that it is substantively similar to the previous vacated rule.
1: And so what would prevent this rule from being challenged, if anything?
0: I don't know that there's anything that would prevent it from being challenged. You're going to have the same procedure. I think there's a world in which they didn't have to go completely back to the drawing board and start all over. They chose to go completely back to the drawing board and start all over. So you're going to see the same procedural challenges, I would assume, because every rule that comes out of one of these agencies gets challenged on something like these grounds.
1: Now, Heather mentioned the right to repair law, and that allows people like farmers to have access to the software and information they need to repair these products they buy, like the tractors, without having to pay additional money to a company. We did a story about that several weeks ago. You can find it at the1a.org. Just search for Right to Repair or click here and you'll find it. Well, hearing from so many of you, Robin emails, somehow I ended up with 2 subscriptions to Amazon Prime because I didn't know the email address associated with the second Amazon Prime account and I could not cancel it. I ended up having to close the credit card associated with that account and get a new credit card to stop the charges. It was frustrating. No one at Amazon seemed to be able to help me. Well, we still want to hear from you if you've had challenges canceling a subscription or finding junk fees. We want to hear your story. Email us at 1a@wamu.org. 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We're here with Heather Timmons with The Guardian and Pat Garofalo with the American Economic Liberties Project. We'll be right back.

0: Hi, I'm Chris Howden. Just a week after Lorenzo Salgado Araujo was fatally shot by immigration agents in Houston, another man was killed by an ICE officer in Biddeford, Maine. Our guest lives near where that happened. She tells us about the chaotic scene in her neighborhood and the moment that made her want to join the hundreds of people marching in protest. That story is coming up on As It Happens.
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6: Back to our conversation in a moment, but first, a word about what's coming up tomorrow. The U.S. population is getting older. That's made the rising numbers of dementia cases, particularly Alzheimer's disease, a concern for our health system and millions of families. But the field of dementia research, particularly when it comes to diagnosis and treatment, is experiencing a revolution. The FDA has approved 3 treatments for addressing aspects of these diseases, and new blood tests can make the diagnosis of Alzheimer's much more accessible. We'll talk about what it all means for our knowledge of how to diagnose and treat dementia, what it means for patients and families, and what we still need to learn about these diseases. So what do you want to know about how the prognosis and treatment of dementia is changing? What do you hope treatments will be able to do in the next few years? Leave us a voicemail at 855-236-1A1A. If you have someone in your family with dementia or Alzheimer's, or you have a family history of it and you're concerned about developing it, what do you want to know about your options for prevention and testing? Again, call us at 855-236-1212. You can also talk to us using our app, 1A Vox Pop, and we'll get to some of your questions tomorrow. Now back to our discussion about junk fees and subscription traps. We're here with Heather Timmons. She's a reporter covering U.S. consumer rights and corporate power for The Guardian. Also with us, Pat Garofalo. He's the director of state and local policy at the American Economic Liberties Project. And we're hearing from many of you about your own experiences with subscription traps.
7: 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I had a recent experience with Amazon at the end of June, early July. And in this 2-week period, they charged our family account 4 times, in which they subscribed us automatically without our consent, nobody clicked links, to 4 different streaming services. And none of us in that household clicked on anything to subscribe to these services. Of course, we were able to go in and cancel, but my point is we didn't consent to it.
8: We had subscribed to Amazon. There's a subscription going on. We cannot figure it out whose name is under, and we're having a hard time canceling that too.
9: My name is David. I live in rural Minnesota. I've tried to cancel my Amazon Prime subscription 3 times in the last 2.5 years, and it never cancels. And I even get confirmation that it was canceled. They still keep charging me $16.02 per month for my Amazon Prime that I don't want anymore.
6: Thanks for those messages. You know, the federal regulatory landscape has changed since the Biden presidency. Early last year, the Trump administration tried to lay off roughly 90% of the Consumer Financial Protection Bureau's staff, or roughly 1,500 employees. A federal judge stepped in to block those firings. And in April, the administration put out a new plan that would cut 1,200 staffers. But a federal judge says that plan is also on hold until Trump's nominee to lead the CFPB is confirmed. Pat, how has the role of CFPB changed under the second Trump administration?
1: I mean, changed as much as obliterated. It's simply not there. And so I work mostly at the state level, and there has been a lot of recognition amongst folks there, both in state legislatures, but in state attorney general offices, state financial regulators, that they need to do a lot of the work that previously was housed at the CFPB, at the FTC, at other federal regulators. And so they have had to step up, which is hard because they don't have anything comparable to the resources of the federal government. Even the best resourced state has a fraction of what the federal government has available. But they have acknowledged that they need to step up and do that work because it's simply not being done.
6: But Heather, when you have drastically fewer people at the federal level working to protect consumers and hold companies accountable, what does that mean for consumer protection if it's happening at this state-to-state level?
10: I mean, there's just not, you know, the federal government sets the standard, really, normally, and they set the direction very often that states are going to go, and they tell big companies, you know, what they need to do to be compliant nationwide. We were talking earlier, but if you have both New York State and California that are setting rules that are similar, if you're a large company, you look at how big, you know, your sales, your market share is in those two states, and you go, well, I better adjust my policies to reflect what the big states are doing. So that's probably, we're going to see a lot of businesses do things like that. They're going to say, these big states where I earn a lot of my money are doing X, Y, and Z, even if the federal government's not doing anything. So I'm going to tweak everything to make it more compliant with that.
6: I mean, is there any interstate work happening here? Are any governors talking to one another and saying, hey, since we're not getting this kind of consumer protection at the federal level right now, let's work together and figure out something that we can do collectively?
1: It's happening more at the state attorney general level with large cases being filed, multi-state cases on some of these practices. That's where the more of the coordination is happening. But you are seeing states step up and decide to do their own consumer protection. Illinois Governor J.B. Pritzker a couple weeks ago signed a new junk fee law, which has been in the works there for several years. It's just the latest state to do that. It's industry-wide. It is largely what the FTC wanted to do under the Biden administration. So you're seeing states step up that way. But in terms of the coordination, that is really coming out of state AG offices for the reason that they are kind of on the front lines of consumer protection, but they can also enforce federal law for the residents of their states. So they have the ability to take the federal laws that the federal government is not interested in enforcing and enforce them themselves.
6: Well, we're still hearing from so many of you. Linda in Massachusetts emails, I bought a new HP printer about 3 years ago and was convinced to sign up for their ink subscription by the technician who helped me set it up. When I realized that I wasn't using enough ink to make the subscription work financially, I canceled the subscription and found I was no longer able to use the ink that I had already paid for. In other words, they were controlling my printer. I was eventually able to use ink that I had bought at Staples, but I had to find a workaround to be able to use the printer that I had bought. And then we got this message from Susan in Maryland. After my husband died, I discovered he had an AOL monthly subscription. When I called AOL subscription services, the representative said only the person who had originated the subscription could cancel it. I explained the originator had died, and I was the executor of the estate authorized to close all accounts. She said it was still company policy. I tried calling three more times and got the same response from different people. I finally got my son to call and pretend to be my husband, and they closed the account. It just occurs to me when you hear these types of stories from consumers, and we got plenty of them, that from the business side, you might take a pause and say, reputationally, is this working for us? Heather, are you seeing that calculation being made at all?
10: It's very interesting. We talked to a lot of people about that recently. you know, we've gotten into such an extractive model where everybody feels like they need to squeeze every consumer they have. And they feel like, as a Columbia professor explained it to me, that most CEOs feel like they have a gun to their head from shareholders mm-hmm. saying, we need you to squeeze all that or we're going to, you know, we're going to get somebody to kick you out. And that's what's going to happen to you. So the whole situation is sort of set up for that. And with someone like StubHub recently, who had all of the problems with their World Cup tickets and people had their once in a lifetime trip ruined because the tickets didn't exist, et cetera, the company's stock price went up 30% while that was happening. You know, so there's just this broad disconnect between what's happening in the investor landscape and what's happening in the consumer landscape. And I think that's part of the reason that you're hearing all of these terrible stories from people who, you know, a business's job should not be to extract as much as possible. It should be to compete on, you know, service and quality of goods and to delight people and all of these things that we, you know, grew up believing. And right now we're in a situation where instead it is just, let's squeeze everybody and see what we can get.
6: Pat, your thoughts?
1: I think you can't divorce this dynamic from the consolidation that we've seen across the economy in recent years. When you have a situation in which you have at most 2-3 choices for the product that you're trying to acquire, and they're all doing the same thing, then there is no competitive pressure anymore. There's no reason to care about customer service or these complaints because there's nowhere else to go, or the only option is to go to a competitor that you know is going to do the exact same thing to you. So why bother? And again, I've seen that a lot, again, through working on these issues at the state level, just the kind of resignation. It's like people ask, oh, well, why didn't you just shop around to avoid the junk fee? Because you can't, and because it's exhausting, and because you know everyone is going to do the same thing to you. And that's a very real dynamic in today's economy.
6: Well, in September, the FTC in 7 states sued Live Nation and Ticketmaster for coordinating with resellers to buy millions of dollars worth of face value tickets and then sell them at a substantial markup on the resale market. Now, the FTC also alleged that Ticketmaster and Live Nation Entertainment advertised lower prices for tickets than tacked on fees that raised the prices beyond what was advertised. Heather, how did that situation play out for Ticketmaster?
10: They have tried very hard to, I mean, when you look for a ticket on Ticketmaster right now, you'll see the breakdown and you'll see the final product. I mean, I think there's a bigger argument with Ticketmaster is that are they just too big, mm-hmm. you know, and should they have been completely broken up instead? They were probably happy with the decision that came down there.
6: Does buying something online, like a concert ticket as opposed to in person at a box office, put a consumer at an increased risk of junk fees, Pat, or even enrolling in a subscription trap?
1: Absolutely, I think so. It's just much easier to facilitate the deception, to hide fees. Again, like I said earlier, when you're clicking through multiple screens, it's easier to hide those fees at the end. And then, again, this comes up all the time in my work on junk fees, the time investment required to get through some of these purchases is a real deterrent to then air quote shop around, air quote find a better deal, because people don't have limitless time. And in the case of Ticketmaster, they often quite literally have nowhere else to go. If Ticketmaster is the exclusive seller for the event you're going to, that's it. You have to buy it from them. So you have to swallow any fees that they're going to tack on to your purchase.
6: We're speaking to Pat Garofalo. He's the Director of State and Local Policy at the American Economic Liberties Project. Also with us, Heather Timmons. She's a reporter covering U.S. consumer rights and corporate power for The Guardian. Some of you have taken some time to go through your subscriptions and figure out how to cancel them. Kim emails, I have spent the last 3 weeks identifying and canceling subscriptions I didn't know I had or that I was paying for on multiple platforms. I just saved over $2,000 a year. That is significant. Kim, show us your ways. What are some telltale signs or subtle features, Pat, to look out for that might help someone realize that they're getting hit with junk fees or about to get caught in a subscription trap?
1: For the fees, it is often not seeing a total at any step of the way until you get to the end, or when you scroll down to the bottom of the page, it'll say, you know, fees may apply, whatever. But those are actually junk fees tend to be fairly obvious once you get to the end and you're like, the thing I purchased for, I thought $65 is now $95. What happened? You see lots of service processing convenience, even though you got no additional service processing or convenience. For subscription traps, it is, I think, harder to detect, more subtle, but it is when you get engaged in this click and click and click again and answer a question and now click the red thing instead of the blue thing. But on the next run, it's the blue thing instead of the red thing. There's a lot of ways in which these companies have devised to kind of trick you into consenting to things that you don't want to consent to. So it's when the process starts getting long and sort of visually funky is when my red flag would go up for a subscription trap.
6: Heather, I want to kind of zoom out. You're working on a series at The Guardian called Consumed, and it's about consumer dissatisfaction in the U.S. Generally, how are consumers feeling right now?
10: Oh, miserable, you know, squeezed and like they're being taken advantage of and they don't have enough time. I mean, I've spoken to so many people, like all the mail that you're getting, who are spending hours every week trying to deal with their inbox full of stuff that they didn't want, they don't want to pay for, they didn't get the thing they thought they paid for. It's just like a constant, it's a constant barrage. Some people call it the annoyance economy, but it's almost more pernicious than that. Because if you're doing this for hours every week, you don't have time to join your PTA or a kickball club or, you know what I mean? It's just something that's weighing on all of us right now. And one of the things we were trying to do at The Guardian, I think, is interesting. I was a business reporter in the 90s. There used to exist a lot more local news organizations that would cover businesses from the consumer point of view. Are they ripping you off? It's not just are they making money, but is your local XYZ telecom actually treating you well as a consumer? And so many of those news organizations have dissolved. And so just like the federal regulatory oversight is dissolving, all of that sort of watchdoggy media is gone too. Mm.
6: Well, we do have other laws on the books aimed at protecting consumers. One is the Restore Online Shoppers Confidence Act, or ROSCA, that passed in 2010. And that law says that companies must list the price, billing date, and cancellation policy before receiving your credit card details for a service, including subscriptions. It also says that the customer must confirm that you're signed up before the purchase goes through. How aggressive or effective is the FTC's enforcement of ROSCA, especially in the current regulatory environment? Pat?
1: There have been some cases, but the problem with relying on FTC enforcement solely is that you are relying on what at the end of the day is a pretty small, relative to everything else, agency to do this one case at a time, which is why economy-wide rules and preferably laws passed by Congress are the best thing, because that not only opens up, not only gives clarity to the businesses, but also opens up a lot more enforcement opportunities. So as I was saying before, you then open the door to state attorney general enforcement. So it's just not enough to rely on the FTC to do case by case by case by case. Particularly, again, I keep making this point that the online world is different, and a lot of our laws were not written with online shopping in mind. So the tactics change so quickly in areas around price fixing, around subscriptions, around junk fees, that you really do need those like kind of foundational laws and regs in place rather than a case by case by case enforcement regime.
6: So Heather, in your reporting, what are you following, especially when it comes to consumer sentiment in this current environment?
10: Have been looking at the impact of monopolies and consolidation for sure. It was interesting that your reader that was talking about her husband's AOL subscription, finding a lot of instances of people, when they face one of their loved ones dying, getting just squeezed by companies again and paying huge amounts of money in maintenance fees or management fees for their pension or something that they shouldn't have to pay. So that's a kind of a next project.
6: Well, we'll talk to you again about that, I'm sure. That's Heather Timmons. She's a reporter covering consumer rights and corporate power in the U.S. for The Guardian. Also with us, Pat Garofalo. He's the Director of State and Local Policy at the American Economic Liberties Project. He's also the author of The Billionaire Boondoggle, How Our Politicians Let Corporations and Big Wigs Steal Our Money and Jobs. Pat, Heather, thanks for speaking with us.
10: Thank you.
6: Today's producer was Lauren Hamilton, with help from Avery Jessa Chapnick and Chris Turpin. This program comes to you from WAMU, part of American University in Washington, distributed by NPR. I'm Jen White. I'll be out for a couple of weeks, but Nyla Boodoo and Todd Zwillick will be with you until I return. Thanks for listening, and we'll talk more soon. This is 1A.

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7: Hello, I'm Neil Cooksell.
8: And I'm Chris Howden. Coming up on As It Happens.
7: Neighborhood Watch. ICE agents shoot and kill a man in Biddeford, Maine. A woman who was there says she will never forget the faces of his wife and young daughter when they learned what happened.
8: And creature comfort. Norwegian World Cup superstar Erling Haaland was seen getting off the plane at home carrying a stuffed raccoon that was holding a bottle of gin. But why? We'll get to the bottom of that burning question with the woman who sold him that unique Texas souvenir.
7: Those stories and more coming up for you on the Tuesday edition of As It Happens.

0: In less than a week, there have been two deadly ICE shootings during traffic stops in the United States, one in Texas and yesterday one in Maine. A neighbor has identified 26-year-old John Sebastian Duran Guerrero from Colombia as the man shot by an ICE agent in Biddeford, Maine. The Maine Immigrants' Rights Coalition said he was legally allowed to work in the U.S. and was on his way to work when he was shot. The Department of Homeland Security said that the officer fired his weapon fearing for public safety as the victim attempted to flee the scene. But there have been conflicting reports. A Maine senator says he was originally told that the man tried to use his vehicle as a weapon. He was also told Mr. Guerrero was not the target of the operation. Now Reuters is reporting that ICE is suspending most vehicle stops. Mary Hayes lives in the neighborhood where Mr. Guerrero was shot. We reached her in Biddeford, Maine.
1: Mary, when did you realize that something wasn't right, that something was happening in your neighborhood?
2: When I got a notice from the Biddeford Buzz, which is like a neighborhood online community page. Mm-hmm. It just said that there was a shooting, and it said that it was on Fulton Hill, and I live right around the corner from there. So I looked out my window, and I could see that it was getting sectioned off by the police. So I went out and went to the end of my street to see what was going on.
1: And what did you see?
2: That's when I met a Saco police officer, and I could see that the white car had bullet holes in the windshield. I could see that the driver's side window was blown out. I could see a man's leg from his waist down, laying on the ground. And then I could see police officers and, you know, what you would expect, ICE agents running around. But then I went around the other corner. So that was on Hill Street. When I went around to Pool Street, they had that sectioned off too, because it's part of the intersection. Mm-hmm. And that's where I saw the man's wife and his daughter. And I can tell you what I saw and heard there. And that is, I could hear his wife scream in agony, the most horrible sound you can imagine, saying, "You left my daughter without a father. You took her father." And she's just, you could just hear her pain, and you could feel her pain. Her little girl crying. She's got a little pink backpack laying on the ground. She's kneeling down. And their father and the woman's husband is 200 yards away, laying on the ground dead.
1: Just hearing you describe it, it's so vivid, Mary. I certainly got goosebumps as you. It sounds like it's burned into your memory.
2: It made me make a sign and join a protest yesterday for the first time in my life, and I'm 65 years old. I'll never forget it. Just that. I think because I can relate to how it would be if it was my family. But just that woman's pain, that little girl just realizing she's never going to see her father. He went to work. He got shot. That man got shot in front of his house. He was going to work. He wasn't a criminal. He wasn't wanted, you know. Biddeford is a mill town where everybody's hard working. When I say we're a mill town, we were built by immigrants. Mm-hmm. You know, 90% of the people in Biddeford have French last names. Mm-hmm. We have a Franco-American festival every year. He was a legal person getting up and going to work. And he's not here today.
1: To be at that protest and at any protest for the first time ever, as you said, what was that like for you?
2: First time in my life. It was powerful. It was peaceful. It was a peaceful, but it was a way to kind of your frustration that you don't understand how we've come to this. They're not even dragging people out of their cars. They're just shooting them and then dragging their dead bodies out. How does anyone listen to that mother and not want to do something, anything?
1: Do you think, Mary, I know not everybody knows each other, obviously, but do you know of any efforts, or will you be reaching out to that family, that household now?
2: I don't even know where she is. If I was her, I don't think I'd go back to that house. So I don't know. I didn't even know them. I never saw them before. But I just felt like, I don't know.
1: In terms of what...
2: There's got to be a point in your life where you can't just sit back anymore. Yeah. And when people say enough's enough, it's the truth. And we've got to come to that. Enough is enough. I don't know how anyone heard her cry and not had tears in their eyes.
1: Mary, I'm so glad we could speak. I know this is not an easy time. I appreciate this, and please take care.
2: Okay, thank you.
0: We reached Mary Hayes in Biddeford, Maine.

0: The events took place 158 years ago, but they're still informing Morag Connolly's life today. In 1868, Ms. Connolly's great-great-grandfather, John Paul, stowed away on a boat departing Greenock, Scotland for Quebec. He was just 12 years old. But he and a handful of other young stowaways never made it there. When the ship ran aground off the coast of Newfoundland, they were thrown overboard. And John Paul likely would have died there if a woman on shore hadn't spotted him and some other boys out on the ice. Ms. Connolly was told that story as a young girl, and this week she finally visited Highlands, Newfoundland and Labrador for the first time to see where her ancestor was saved. We reached Morag Connolly in Toronto.
1: Morag, you've been able to stand on that beach in Newfoundland now. How did that feel?
2: It felt absolutely unbelievable. It was so emotional, and actually to be standing on the beach beside Dawn McInnes, who's great-great-grandmother saved my great-great-grandfather. Yeah. It was like an out-of-body experience, unbelievable.
1: What is your earliest memory of hearing this incredible story?
2: John Paul's daughter was my great-grandmother, mm-hmm. and she died when I was four, and she lived beside me. Mm-hmm. So I used to visit her all the time as a youngster. So she used to tell us a story if we ever complained about being cold. She would say, just remember, John Paul walked on the ice in his bare feet. It's not that cold.
1: That's a pretty good one to have in your back pocket.
2: I've always known the story because I knew his daughter. So the story was real, even though it was 158 years ago now. Yeah. It was real to me and my family.
1: It's incredible and wonderful that it was documented and then shared orally as well. How did he end up on this ship, your great-great-grandfather?
2: Well, the children in those days played down at the harbour, and he was with his pal one day, and obviously they just decided to go on adventure. They went on an adventure, but it was a huge adventure that lasted 6 months.
1: And he was ultimately thrown overboard. Why?
2: Well, the ship ran aground on the ice off Newfoundland, and they'd been at sea for 5 or 6 weeks, and the boys were very badly treated by the first mate, mm-hmm. and the captain kind of seemed to go along.

0: Lights, Camera, Dali. See how America turned Salvador Dali into a global celebrity, reshaping his art, fame, and legacy in Dali in America, a limited-time exhibit now on view exclusively at the Dali Museum in St. Pete. More at thedali.org.
1: Been at sea for 5 or 6 weeks and been starved. Could manage to walk 12 hours on the ice before he was found. So he was snowblind. And obviously had bad frostbite on his feet. So he'd have been very poorly, you know, when he was saved.
2: And do you know if those, I mean, those are things that you don't, that stay with you, you know, as you get older as well, those physical ailments. Did that ever come up in the stories that your relatives told you?
1: No, he appeared. I mean, he went on to get married and he had 12 children.
2: Yeah.
1: And he worked as a riveter in the shipyard, so he doesn't seem to have had any huge lasting effects from it. He did die quite young. He died at 56, so possibly there could have been things that caught up with him in later years.
2: You mentioned the McInnes family. Catherine McInnes was the woman who spotted him on the ice, and then she called for help. What did her descendants, you know, they were there with you, as you said, what did they tell you about what their side, you know, had heard growing up?
1: Don McInnes, well, he actually didn't know the story until about 25 years ago when somebody knocked on his door and asked, is this the McInnes house? Because I'm a descendant of a story and we want to thank your family for saving them. So Don then started to ask the people around the village, and the older people did remember the story of the boys on the ice. So Don then started to research it himself, and the people in the Historical Society near Highlands decided to commemorate the memory of Catherine McInnes and the stories by putting up storyboards down near the beach.
2: Yeah. I've seen some photographs of those storyboards, so others outside of your families can learn about the history as well. I mean, your families have now been linked. Well, will forever be linked. But do you imagine making this trip regularly, or are they planning to come over to see you?
1: Well, I would love them to come to Scotland to see me, because Don McInnes and his wife Lorraine have been absolutely wonderful to me, and they definitely inherited Catherine McInnes's genes as far as looking after travellers that appear on their doorstep. So I really want to return the favour. It was great to be able to say thank you to them, because otherwise I wouldn't be here. If John Paul hadn't been saved, none of us would be here, all us descendants, and there's lots of us.
2: Morag, it's really made me smile speaking with you. Thank you for this.
1: Oh, thank you. Thank you for listening.
2: My pleasure. Safe travels home.
1: Right. Thank you. Bye.
3: Morag Connolly is the great-great-granddaughter of stowaway John Paul. We reached her in Toronto.

0: It's rare for United States Supreme Court justices to testify before Congress. But today, too, Elena Kagan and Amy Coney Barrett sat before the House Appropriations Subcommittee and requested millions of dollars more to boost the Supreme Court's own police department and the security at the Capitol building. Justice Barrett told the committee about threats that she has personally experienced. Here's some of what she had to say for the record.
1: They have required me to, my children, to think about and see things that children should not have to see or think about. One example is when threats to my life were particularly intense a few years ago, around the time of the Dobbs leak. My security detail sent me home with a bulletproof vest, and I carried it into my house, put it into my bedroom, dropped it down on a table, turned around, and my 12-year-old son was standing in the doorway of my bedroom. And he wanted to know what it was and why I had it. And I didn't know how to respond because maybe I lack imagination, but I didn't expect that performing this service was going to put me in the position of explaining.

0: to my children what a bulletproof vest was and why I had to wear one. It's also been reported in the news that roughly 6 weeks ago, I was the victim of a swatting incident. At that point, one of my teenage sons opened the door to go out with friends and saw in our street, it was full of police cars, who had responded to a false report of gunshots and raised voices in my home. I was very, very grateful that I had Supreme Court police outside my home because they were able to stop and meet with and explain to the county police that it had been a false alarm, and so the police did not actually attempt to enter our home. As Justice Kagan said, federal judges across the country, throughout the judiciary, including the Supreme Court, continue to do their jobs without fear or favor, but the threat level is really high.
1: For the record, Supreme Court Justice Amy Coney Barrett testifying before the U.S. House Appropriations Subcommittee today.

0: a pair of cowboy boots, a bottle of barbecue sauce, various artisanal dry rubs. There are any number of things that I can imagine taking home with me from a trip to Texas. But until now, this was not one of them.
1: The Norwegian team is back home after losing to England at the FIFA World Cup quarterfinals on Saturday, and Erling Haaland stepped off the plane with a unique souvenir.
2: What says American tourism, right? Like a taxidermied raccoon holding a bottle of whiskey. Haaland stepped off the plane with his new furry friend yesterday before meeting with his country's king. He posted his own picture on social media with the caption, "It followed me home."
0: That's right. Football phenom Erling Haaland may not have returned to Norway with a traditional World Cup trophy, but he did go home with the stuffed carcass of a raccoon clasping a bottle of liquor. And it began following him during a visit to Wild Bill's Western store in Dallas, Texas last month. Julie Newport is the co-owner of Wild Bill's. We reached her in Dallas.
3: Julie, Vogue magazine was the first to alert me and many others of this new souvenir, this accessory that he picked up. What do you make of all of this attention? Have you been featured in Vogue before?
4: Well, obviously never been featured in Vogue before. And, you know, we were literally boots on the ground in the store anticipating, you know, high traffic time the day before the match. And I started to get phone calls from Norwegian media, completely unaware that he'd stepped off the plane with the raccoon.
3: And so if we go back to the day that he came to the store, it's a couple weeks ago, June 30th, right? Did he just drop in, or does an international footballer call ahead?
4: Well, someone from his team called ahead the night before. We didn't know who it was. The day of the match, someone had come in saying, "We think this is going to happen. We just need to tick a few boxes." So then we went ahead also and made sure we had some extra security. And then we got about a half an hour heads up, or so we thought. We ended up seeing their bus go by because they were staying in the hotel very near to the store. Mm-hmm. So my team said, "I think that's the team, right?" So we got the phone call, and literally 10 minutes later, while I was outside kind of assessing the crowd on the street, he came in behind me. So I turned around, followed them in the store, and obviously welcomed them in.
3: Yes. And he wasn't alone.
4: He had two other individuals with him, plus his videographer. Okay. I believe one was a FIFA representative and someone else's security. And we walk in the store and I said, "What can I help you with today?" And he says, "I want a hat." But he was looking around the store. You know, our store is set in this beautiful historic neighborhood of downtown Dallas. Yeah. And it feels, smells, and looks very authentic. So I think he took a moment to just take it all in.
3: Oh, that's pretty cool.
4: Which is when and so I took him up to the hat bar and got him situated with my team to get him sized in the hats. And then the kit crew showed up a couple minutes later, and then a couple teammates. And, you know, what was meant to be a 15-20 minute, you know, little shopping trip turned into like an hour and a half of lots of fun, right?
3: And line dancing lessons too, I hear?
4: And line dancing lessons. Oh, yeah, it was, oh my gosh, it was so much fun.
3: Are they good dancers? Can they keep the step?
4: So yeah, we wanted to start slow. So we gave them a 10 count line dance.
3: Okay.
4: And honestly, Erling and the guys, his teammates didn't want to do the line dancing. They probably didn't want to be caught on camera doing something wrong, but the kit crew, they were more than happy to get in the front and center of the store and do the line dancing with Emma.
3: Just incredible memories for you and your staff, obviously. So how did it go from all of that, you know, he came in saying, "I want a hat," to then he walks out with a taxidermied raccoon?
4: Yeah, and don't forget the shirt. The shirt was a big surprise for us,
3: yes,
4: too, right?
3: Yes, I want to ask you about the shirt, too.
4: Yeah, so the raccoon was something I think, you know, he had noticed when he'd first come in, and that's, you know, it's kind of an icebreaker. You walk in, you're like, "What kind of store am I walking into?" And then you see the silly taxidermy, and you see one of, you know, the old video games, and I don't know, I think it was just, I think what could have gravitated him to this was just that the experience was fun, it was authentic, and you know, it would be a great reminder of his visit to Dallas and to our store. And the fact that he was holding it like he was on the plane, you know, getting off the plane, I think he was saying to everybody, like, Dallas was a blast.
3: Yeah. Well, right? He knew it would get attention for sure.
4: Yeah. I mean, obviously.
3: I think it's, you know, the label name is Whiskey Raccoon. It's holding gin. How did it end up in your inventory?
4: Well, we came across a supplier for like authentic Western type goods that are cow hides and leather. And they have a collection of taxidermy in their line. And we were at our show a couple years ago and we thought how much fun that would be to have in our store. Cause we've got a big mantle, big fireplace in our men's boot department. And so again, it's testament to, I think the fun, the playfulness that we are, but also, you know, in a setting, you know, we carry very beautiful products in our store, but it's about the time and the experience, the education you get on how to wear these items and the right fit for these items. So it's a good balance of, you know, quality with some fun.
3: And he has an online poll again. His social media team knows what they're doing. He's looking for some name suggestions. Cowboy, Ranger, Tex, and ROW, Raccoon on Wheels, obviously, are some of the contenders. Do you have a favorite?
4: I think Ranger would be amazing.
3: Yeah. Okay. Well, we'll see what he lands on.
4: We'll see.
3: You mentioned the t-shirt. He has now made that t-shirt famous. What does it say? Mm-hmm.
4: Y'all can kiss my Dallas. You know, it's funny. There was a young lady who came in that same night. So we normally, we closed during the World Cup at 8. And Erling and the team had left around 7:15. About 7:45, this young lady comes in up to the register and has the shirt. And I was talking with her as if she was there for the experience because there were still a couple customers in there. And she said, no, I just saw this on Instagram, so I had to run in before you closed. So what that told me in that instant was that he had already posted it online and it was already taking effect, whatever that mm-hmm. was. And so by the end of the night, we had, you know, people coming in, buying the t-shirts. And then we woke up in the morning and it was like craziness for our online sales.
3: Julie, I'm so glad we could speak. Thank you for this.
4: Thank you.
0: Julie Newport is the co-owner of Wild Bill's Western Store in Dallas, Texas. That's where we reached her. Now here's Casey Musgraves with Everybody Wants to Be a Cowboy.

0: from her most recent album, Middle of Nowhere. This is Kacey Musgraves with Everybody Wants to Be a Cowboy.
1: We're going to take a short break now. When we return, some Democrats are trying to convince provinces to put American alcohol back on liquor store shelves. I'll speak with a California congressman who's made his case to Quebec's premier.
0: And we'll hear from one of the U.S. attorneys general who's suing to stop Paramount Skydance from acquiring Warner Brothers Discovery. He'll tell us why he believes the proposed mega merger isn't just illegal, it's also dangerous. I'm Chris Howden.
1: And I'm Neil Kirksall.

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2: Photographs of the same places taken decades apart along a river in Citrus County are a witness to how the environment has transformed, and not always in a positive direction.
3: That idea that you can see over time the degradation or the changes, and I think that's very interesting for people, but it's also emotional to see how things change.
2: I'm local politics and environmental reporter Steve Newborn. You can hear that story coming up on the next morning edition starting at 5 a.m.
4: It's one of the biggest proposed acquisitions of its kind. If Paramount Skydance were to officially purchase Warner Brothers for $110 billion U.S., it would combine two of the world's largest media companies into one massive entity. And billionaire father and son Larry and David Ellison would become majority owners of both movie studios, Paramount Plus, HBO Max, Comedy Central, CBS, CNN, and much, much more. Well, a group of Democratic attorneys general, led by the AGs from California and Washington State, are fighting to prevent that. They say the mega merger isn't just bad for consumers, it's unlawful, and they filed a new lawsuit to stop it. Nick Brown is the attorney general for the state of Washington. We reached him in Tacoma.
5: Attorney General Brown, we've certainly covered the concerns that people have, many people have, to this kind of consolidation. But why do you believe this deal is illegal?
6: Well, as we set forth in our complaint, we believe that it violates many different provisions around creating an anti-competitive marketplace and violates our antitrust laws. And we think this can be not only harmful for consumers, but does violate standing law. And so, you know, we don't bring cases just to enforce or go against bad policy. We do so when we think there are violations of law that we can prove in court, and sending those out yesterday was a really important step for us.
5: Paramount, as you've likely seen, is accusing you and your fellow attorneys general of misunderstanding antitrust law, and they're arguing that streaming giants, Amazon, Apple, Netflix, for example, have changed the entertainment landscape, and that means, in their view, that your concerns about a lack of competition, that's just obsolete, they're saying. How do you respond to that line of thinking?
6: Well, yeah, I think, you know, In one way, it's important to put some historical context on these type of mergers. You know, for generations now, we've seen in various industries when big corporations merge with together to form these mega corporations and they get any sort of pushback from state or federal regulators, their first line of defense is always that we just simply don't understand, and that the industry or the market has changed, and that they're doing something new and sort of groundbreaking. But the antitrust laws that we're enforcing have been in the books now for many years, and simply because the industry has changed, it doesn't mean that the core tenets of the law have changed dramatically. And, you know, we think that there's a very good case to be made that this type of consolidation across different types of media markets, both in cable news and in the movie production and distribution, that the laws that are on the books to protect consumers from this are readily available for us as a tool. And despite what is obviously a changing market, that doesn't underlie the very basic facts here. So I'm not surprised from the pushback from Paramount. Of course, they've got a bunch of lawyers and lobbyists who are going to make this case. But we feel really good as a coalition of states that the basic tenets of the antitrust laws need to be protected against exactly this type of misconduct.
5: One of the other things they're raising, as you know, is, you know, Paramount is warning that one of the unintended potential consequences of this could be that the jobs will be lost. In a statement after your suit was filed, Paramount said, quote, "Delaying this transaction will only harm entertainment workers who've already suffered over recent years as technology has disrupted their livelihood and cost California tens of thousands of entertainment jobs," unquote. You said part of the reason you're doing this is to protect jobs. Are you worried that it could do the opposite?
6: No, I mean, we're not. And I think one of the easy sort of signs to point to that sort of undercuts what Paramount is saying is that now for many months, as this merger was contemplated and talked about publicly, you've seen a real outcry in the entertainment industry on all different facets from people expressing some pretty grave concern about the workers who are really the backbone of this industry. People are really concerned about their jobs when you have this type of consolidation. We know as sort of a basic tenet of the marketplace, when you have more players in any sort of industry and you have more competition, that tends to drive the economy. When you get massive consolidation and creation of mega corporations like this deal, you get job losses. That's not unique to the media empires or news or cable or movies. But we have seen direct outreach from the labor force who were worried about this deal, and many of whom are now applauding the efforts by Attorney General. So I don't think that's a valid concern. I think that really, you know, the backbone and the heart of our case is to protect this industry and to make it more competitive, which will then protect more jobs for people.
5: And we were seeing that the Writers Guild of America has filed suit against this as well. The fact that, I mean, yep. You said that some of these arguments are the usual go-tos in these kinds of situations. What does it signal to you, though, at this stage, that these are the arguments they're making? What does it tell you, if anything, about how they're feeling about what you've brought forward?
6: Well, look, no individual, no company likes to get sued or accused that they're breaking the law. And, you know, those that are controlling Paramount, and in particular, you know, these are some of the wealthiest people in the world who don't want to see their bottom line profits interfered with and don't want to get pushback from regulators. So the pushback that we're getting is something that always happens when those controlling some of our biggest mega corporations have to be held accountable for it. So, you know, they've got a good team. They've got some really great lawyers and business folks there. We're going to continue to do this fight. I know we have our work cut out for us, but, you know, we brought the case because we think it violates the law, and we think it's in the best interest of protecting the workforce and the industry.
5: Given the wealth that we're talking about here, Larry Ellison, one of the world's richest people, very close to the U.S. president, Donald Trump has made it clear, it's no secret to you, that he is supportive of this and wants to see CNN acquired. Knowing that, do you and your colleagues have the resources to keep this fight going?
6: Yeah, absolutely. We wouldn't bring a case unless we thought we could see it through the end. And the collaboration across the states is going to be very important. And I don't think the public in my state of Washington or any of the states that are participating in this case, or frankly, that are just observing it, I don't think they want regulators to back down against powerful people. I don't think they want us to say, sorry, we can't bring this case because the fight is going to be too hard, because the people that are running these corporations are too rich or too connected or too powerful or too political. That is not what the American public wants of the people that represent them. They want us to take on the hard fights and take on and enforce the law against the most powerful people and everybody else. And I know, just talking to my constituents here in the state of Washington, they want us to put up a good fight when we see something wrong. And, or, you know, I think that they would be highly disappointed in all of us if we simply said, no, we're scared because of these connections. That's not how we operate. We operate to enforce the law, and we're going to do that no matter who the opponent is.
5: Attorney General Brown, good to speak with you. Thank you.
6: Appreciate it. Thank you very much.
4: Nick Brown is one of 12 attorneys general suing to prevent Paramount Skydance from acquiring Warner Brothers. We reached him in Tacoma, Washington.

0: Emily Weil is still riding high from riding slightly higher than the ground. Recently at a fair in Nova Scotia, the 103-year-old had the chance to get in a hot air balloon and go soaring, if hardly soaring at all counts as soaring, which, frankly, Ms. Weil doesn't really think it does. Still, as she told our colleagues in Halifax, before all the excitement, the day started like any other, with her sitting in the sunshine.
1: Well, first of all, I just sat out and enjoyed the sunshine. And then my daughters picked me up. We went to, I think it was Kingston, wasn't it? And there was a hot air balloon. And I was excited because that's what I went down to see. I thought maybe I might get up into it, but I maybe got up that far. Just enough that I know it moved. I had an awful job getting in. I couldn't, my legs were too short. They didn't want to go up over, but I did. And I was like a child at Christmas. I was really excited about it and have been ever since. It's like a dream that I said, what's the next for me? Who knows, maybe jump from an airplane.
2: Do you think you're ready for a skydive?
1: Could be. You never know. If I keep on living, I'm just, instead of growing old, I'm growing younger, I think.
2: What was it like when the hot air balloon took off, like when it started to lift off the ground? What did that feel like?
1: So minor that I hardly felt it. And I said, take me up a ways, but no, they wouldn't. I couldn't even pay them to take me up. Just lift me up that high and then let me come down.
2: It's incredible that you're able to get into the basket of the...
1: Oh, it wasn't easy. I'm not going to tell you what I kept saying when they kept pulling me over.
2: Was it some bad words?
1: No, it wasn't bad. It was my body that was crying, saying, you're hurting my... But I won't say anything more. You know what they'd be hurting. I know the man that held my hand down below, he was laughing so hard because I was just screaming, you're hurting my, you know what.
2: Why have you wanted to ride in a hot air balloon? Why has that been?
1: I don't know. I guess old age. I think so. I wanted to do something that when I leave this world, I'll say, well, I did that while I was on Earth.
2: What do you think the key has been for such a happy, content life? Why have you been so happy?
1: Well, I had a good home life. I had good parents. And we all had to work. We never grew up lazy kids. We had to work or we didn't eat. And my grandchildren would say, well, Nanny, how much allowance did you get? I said, a plate and a chair behind the table and my meals. And that was my... Didn't you ever get an allowance? I said, no. Like every year we had a picnic ground and we'd go over for picnics and do little things. And we maybe got a quarter, 25 cents for that day. Well, you bought a lot of things for 25 cents. Today, I wouldn't want to think so. I wouldn't know what to tell you to say that I was unhappy because I would be telling a big fib because I'm not unhappy.
0: 103-year-old Emily Weil talking to CBC Halifax's Jane Sponigal about riding in a hot air balloon.

0: U.S. Ambassador Pete Hoekstra says it's mean and nasty. U.S. Commerce Secretary Howard Lutnick says it's outrageous, insulting, and nasty. And yet, despite their hurt feelings, every province except for Alberta and Saskatchewan is still boycotting American booze in response to Donald Trump's tariffs. That has hit American producers hard. One industry advocacy group calculates the lost export income in 2025 at $357 million for wine alone. That's been hard on California winemakers. So now some Democratic lawmakers are calling on Canada to drop the boycott tactic. Senator Adam Schiff has posted a call for Canadian provinces to return bottles to stores, insisting that California opposes Mr. Trump's trade war. And a group of Californian members of Congress made a similar request of Quebec Premier Christine Fréchette, who issued a statement saying the province would hold the line. Congressman Mike Thompson led the Californian appeal to Premier Fréchette. We reached him in Washington, D.C.
1: Representative Thompson, Quebec's premier, as you may have seen, is not budging. Her statement in part says, quote, "This measure will remain in effect as long as the United States maintains these unjustified tariffs. Our government will reassess its position when the American administration reverses these measures," unquote. Ontario's Premier Doug Ford is essentially saying the same thing. How do you respond to that?
2: Well, I think it's first important to recognize that what the President of the United States did certainly isn't reflective of all Americans. It's certainly not my position. Most members of Congress aren't enamored by his trade policies, and most certainly his tariffs. And the state of California couldn't be any further apart from where this president is. And we have such an incredibly wonderful relationship with our friends from Canada. And nowhere is that more apparent than with our wine trade. California makes the best wine in the world. We have long worked to establish a good trade relationship with our Canadian friends. And it's important to us, and it's important to our Canadian neighbors, that they have access to this fine wine.
1: How would it benefit Quebec and the rest of Canada to take your advice on this? Why would the provinces drop a tactic that seems to be getting the attention of Americans?
2: Well, two reasons remain paramount. One, it's the best wine in the world. And two, it is economically advantageous to Canada as well. You know, the market for American wine in Quebec is worth about $500 million U.S. dollars. So that's an important part of your economy as much as it is an important part of the California economy.
1: A Nanos poll conducted for CTV back in May suggested 82% of Canadians support these measures. They seem to be on side with this position economically. Do you think you can change their minds? I mean, how do you plan to do that?
2: Well, I think that the Canadians reflected in that poll are upset with the trade policies of the current United States president. I don't think that's reflective of, you know, ill feelings towards California winemakers, California wine, or access to the best wine in the world. And I understand that. No one is more frustrated with the trade policies of this administration as I am. I understand that completely, and I work daily trying to change that. And hopefully we'll be successful. We won't have to ask for a specific dispensation from the Canadian government in order to for Canadians to enjoy and have access to the best wine in the world. But until that happens, I would hope that we could work together to try and make sure that Canadians are able to access the greatest wine in the world.
1: What would that look like, that special dispensation? Are these conversations you're having separately in addition to, you know, writing to Quebec's premier? What's happening on that front?
2: Oh, yeah. No, we're working with Canadian officials on a daily basis, trying to work our way through this. And I understand it's tough. I get it. But I'm not going to stop trying, and hopefully I'll continue to have a good working relationship with our Canadian friends, and eventually we will get there.
1: What would be a better alternative, in your view, for Canada to show its concern and disdain for what the administration is doing in terms of trade, if not this?
2: Well, I don't think shutting off access to a product that the Canadian people are anxious to have access to.
1: They seem to be doing okay, though, right?
2: Oh, I don't know. A day without wine.
1: There's lots of wine in Canada as well, available and from all around the world.
2: Yeah. Remember, that was the first miracle, in the Bible. So I think we should continue our engaging in negotiations in regard to the entire trade package, but I don't think it's benefiting anyone to single out wine and take that shot.
1: If this situation was reversed, if the Canadian Prime Minister was saying the kinds of things that the U.S. President has been saying and imposed the kind of tariffs that the U.S. President has imposed, if Californians decided to boycott Canadian rye, would you tell them to drop that kind of a boycott?
2: I think we're talking apples to lemons here. And I don't think that exacerbating the issue helps. I think that we need in Congress to take back the tariff authority from the president. I think it's shameful that we acquiesced and relinquished that power to the administration. And we're trying really hard to do that. But in the meantime, the boycott on American products, specifically California wine, is not moving the needle. And so the only folks who are disadvantaged are Canadian consumers and California producers. And that's not getting us anywhere in this effort.
1: Any kind of movement on this at this point, as you know, would come across as capitulation. It would be used, I would imagine, by the administration as a sign of weakness. Is it really something Canada could do?
2: Of course they could. You're not getting out of this unscathed. Your economy taking a hit. And the people of Canada are taking a hit because they don't have access to the wines that they want to buy.
1: Representative Thompson, I appreciate this. Thank you.
2: Anytime. Thanks so much. And I look forward to us talking again soon.
0: Representative Mike Thompson represents California's 4th Congressional District. We reached him in Washington, D.C.

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Up next, after the news, it's Morning Edition. 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
1: And you're listening to Morning Edition on WUSF 89.7, your spot for local. I'm Craig Kopp. Good morning. It's a Wednesday. Up next, NPR's Steve Inskeep is talking with comedian Bill Maher about what it means to win the Mark Twain Prize for American Humor.
2: Communism is a mortal threat.
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1: Check out On Point starting at 11 o'clock this morning. Well, Florida's very first primary election took place on this date, 1902. Candidates for state office chosen by popular vote instead of convention balloting for the very first time. And residents of Jennings, Florida, watched Sven Rasmussen land his hot air balloon near town, thus breaking what was then the long-distance balloon record, 854 miles from Chicago. Happened on this date in 1926.
6: Next time on Florida Matters, a major development in a dark chapter of Florida history. The state's new budget sets aside $4 million for the families of the Groveland Four. Hear from people who helped champion their cause decades later. That's Wednesday at noon.
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1: Well, for the first time in 103 years, the history of the organization, the Florida PTA has a black president. We've got the details on that for you in your news coming up at 5:30. Partly cloudy skies today, a high of 95, just a 10% chance of rain.
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0: 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I'm Leila Faldin.
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10: And I'm Steve Inskeep. Bill Maher has received the Mark Twain Award for American Humor. He's been hosting comedy shows on TV for 33 years. And when we met him at his house in Los Angeles, he showed no sign.

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1: And you're listening to WUSF 89.7, your spot for local, and we're glad you are on this Wednesday morning. I'm Craig Kump. Good morning. President Trump's deployment of the National Guard to Washington, D.C. has been extended several times. Now, it is set to last until Inauguration Day 2029. More on that coming up next.
2: I'm Scott Tong. The Mexican painter Diego Rivera was commissioned in 1932 to depict a massive Ford auto plant. He glorified the workers, not the cars.
3: The finished car is almost an afterthought, and instead, he's painting at grand scale the everyday Detroiters, the work that they did.
2: Diego Rivera's Detroit Industry Murals, next time in Here and Now.
1: You can hear Here and Now starting at 1 o'clock this afternoon. Florida schools made record top marks in the 2025 through 26 state grade book. 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
1: WUSF's newsroom dives into the history of high-stakes testing in Florida, coming up at 7:45 on Morning Edition.
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1: 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And if you're willing, a reporter may be reaching out to you. Partly cloudy skies today, hot again with a high of 95 degrees. And we've just got a 10% chance of some showers and storms.
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7: It's Morning Edition from NPR News. I'm Leila Fadel.
0: And I'm May Martinez. President Trump's National Guard deployment to Washington, D.C. has been extended until Inauguration Day 2029. The Pentagon confirmed the news to NPR. Thousands of armed uniformed troops have been patrolling the city for nearly a year already. NPR's Kat Lonsdorf has been following Trump's various National Guard deployments. Kat, so just remind us about this deployment and what's it like in D.C. these days.
8: Yeah, President Trump deployed the National Guard here back in August of last year after declaring a crime emergency in the city despite a 30-year low in violent crime. He ended that emergency declaration a month later, but the troops and the federal law enforcement task force that they're a part of continued. Since then, the number of Guard members in the city has slowly increased over time. In recent weeks, it's hit nearly 5,000, not just from D.C., but from about 20 states. All of the Guard have been deputized by the U.S. Marshals as special police, and they carry a firearm, which is pretty rare for a domestic deployment. And I live in D.C. I see the troops every single day, multiple times a day, doing what are called presence patrols, basically just walking around residential and business areas, making their presence known. They've become a regular and controversial part of the scenery of the city.
0: All right. So has the White House said anything about why this deployment was extended for several more years?
8: No, I reached out to the White House to ask why an extension for another 2.5 years was deemed necessary, but haven't gotten a response. President Trump has repeatedly hailed the D.C. mission as a success, falsely claiming that the city has, quote, almost no crime anymore. Crime has gone down in D.C., but it was trending that way before Trump came back into office. two different studies, one by the Progressive Center for American Progress and the other by the nonpartisan Niskanen Center, have found that this deployment has had no effect on violent crime in the city and that crime would have dropped regardless.
0: Now, the National Guard isn't in D.C. for free. Any sense of what this costs?
8: Yeah, the nonpartisan Congressional Budget Office came out with a recent estimate that said it costs around $600 per day per Guard member here. So if you multiply that by the 5,000 or so troops we have now, that's around $3 million per day of taxpayer money. I've been talking with Virginia Berger. She's a senior defense policy analyst at the Project on Government Oversight. That's an independent nonpartisan watchdog. Using that estimate, she calculated that if we stay with that current level of troops here until January 20th, 2029, the total cost will be a little over $3.4 billion.
9: And this is conservative, right? This does not account for inflation. This does not account for increased costs for lodging, food, transportation.
8: It's possible federal officials could reduce the number of troops and then the cost would be lower, but they could also add more and then the cost would be more.
0: Now, what do you hear from D.C. residents about this deployment?
8: Yeah, I talk about the National Guard to people in D.C. all the time these days, and I have yet to speak to someone who thinks it's a good idea that they're here. It's important to remember that this deployment was not requested by local officials, from the city council members to the mayor. And more broadly, there's a real concern that this is normalizing the presence of uniformed, armed military on the streets of the nation's capital during a non-emergency for years now. Many constitutional experts and former military officials I've talked with have pointed out that's a worrying sign as to the health of America's democracy.
0: That's NPR's Kat Lonsdorf. Kat, thanks a lot.
8: Thank you.

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1: 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I'm Craig Kopp. Good morning. It's a Wednesday. Up next, NPR's Steve Inskeep talks with comedian Bill Maher about what it means to win the Mark Twain Prize for American Humor.
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8: 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The state's new budget sets aside $4 million for the families of the Groveland Four. Hear from people who helped champion their cause decades later. That's Wednesday at noon.
1: For the first time in its 103-year history, the Florida PTA has its first black president. You can meet him coming up in your news at 7:30. WUSF's weather forecast for today. We're talking partly cloudy skies with a high of 94. There is just a 10% chance of rain. And guess what? That's pretty much exactly the same forecast for tomorrow.
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0: This is Morning Edition from NPR News. I'm Layla Faldin.
10: I'm E. Martinez.
11: And I'm Steve Inskeep. Bill Maher has received the Mark Twain Award for American Humor. He's been hosting comedy shows on TV for 33 years. And when we met him at his house in Los Angeles, he showed no sign of stopping.
12: Because I live completely health consciously on only the best pot that I grow here and the best tequila.
11: He says he's joking about the tequila, but not really about the pot, which he sometimes uses while writing his HBO show, Real Time. The Kennedy Center here in Washington gave Maher the Twain Award in a ceremony that drops on Netflix this month. It is the highest honor in comedy and has gone to the likes of Richard Pryor and Tina Fey, but not Maher until now.
12: Well, you know, every year would go by and I'd be like, you know, it's a lot of these people I'm huge fans of, but we're nothing like Mark Twain. You know, Billy Crystal, I couldn't be a bigger fan. Nothing like Mark. But me?
11: You think you're like Mark Twain?
12: Have you seen my work?
11: He feels he resembles Twain in his critique of religion and much of the rest of society. His essays and interviews hold an audience of millions. We talked on video for the NPR program Newsmakers with a comedian who often makes news with his opinion of the news. Early this year, he expressed support for President Trump's war in Iran.
13: War. Did you?

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1: And you're with WUSF 89.7, your spot for local. I'm Craig Kopp. Good morning. Welcome to a Wednesday. Florida schools made record top marks in the 2025 through 26 state grade book. However, not everybody's convinced those rankings show excellence in public education.
2: If schools are all A's or B's, there's not much positive pressure to keep improving.
1: WUSF's newsroom dives into the history of high-stakes testing in Florida, coming up next.
3: I'm Scott Tong. The Mexican painter Diego Rivera was commissioned in 1932 to depict a massive Ford auto plant. He glorified the workers, not the cars.
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3: Diego Rivera's Detroit Industry Murals, next time in Here and Now.
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1: 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I'm Craig Kopp. Some Tampa Bay area schools and school districts received A's or B's in the latest Florida Department of Education accountability report, but not everyone agrees on whether those grades indicate excellence. WUSF's Phoebe Martell reports on the concerns some parents and education professionals have about the high-stakes testing.
9: At a June press conference in Polk County, Governor Ron DeSantis touted the 2025 through 26 school grades as the best yet in the four-year history of the Florida Assessment of Student Thinking, or FAST.
10: We had to change the policy to embrace progress monitoring. That was the right decision.
9: In fact, 76% of Florida's public elementary, middle, and high schools received A's or B's. However, several national studies show Florida students still lag behind their peers in reading and math achievement. Patricia Levesque is an education policy expert and director of Excel in Ed, a national nonprofit that focuses on early childhood literacy and workforce readiness. She says high-stakes testing standards have changed so many times that it is difficult to get a comprehensive view of students' actual proficiency.
2: We've lowered the bar in our school grading scale. If schools are all A's or B's, there's not much positive pressure to keep improving.
9: Levesque also points to a national survey where Florida kids ranked last for reading achievement. In addition, chronic absenteeism is significantly worse than it was before the COVID-19 pandemic. And the DeSantis administration has already cut funding for key early literacy programs. Damaris Allen is a former Hillsborough County Schools parent and executive director of the statewide group Families for Strong Public Schools. She notes school grades tend to increase during election years, potentially due to changes in a formula the State Board of Education uses to produce the rankings. Her concerns extend beyond whether fast grades correspond to actual student outcomes. She thinks high-stakes testing as a whole is questionable. Since teachers must tailor lessons to the exams, kids have only one way to demonstrate how much they've learned. As a result, Allen believes schools primarily teach kids how to memorize concepts and recall information.
0: We have sacrificed a lot in the name of testing. So how are they falling in love with reading literature for lifelong learning if they never actually get to hold an actual book, they just have to read a blurb on a screen?
9: Callie Roberts, a Pasco County parent, also isn't convinced the tests actually measure student success and learning progress. In her view, they create unnecessary stress at a young age.
11: I know where they struggle. I know where they shine. Their test scores do not reflect their strengths, and they definitely don't reflect their weakness.
9: In 2025, Robert's daughter, who has cerebral palsy, was 3 points away from getting a 3 out of 5 on her FAST test. As a result, she wasn't allowed to participate in an end-of-year celebration at Wesley Chapel Elementary. At the same time, Robert's older son has dyslexia and struggles with test anxiety. Previously, he scored low on FAST, but he got a 5 this year. Roberts doesn't think that this score reflects his actual reading comprehension.
11: I also don't want him to use his FAST test score as a reason as why he doesn't need to work as hard.
9: Launched in 2022, the online test measures student proficiency in reading, math, science, and social studies concepts 3 times a year, and it's a central component of the Florida Department of Education's yearly school grade book. Hillsborough, Pasco, Sarasota, and Pinellas County school districts all earned an A, and both Hillsborough and Pasco saw 3 of their D schools jump at least 2 levels this year. Damaris Allen acknowledges the hard work that went into these performances, but she cautions against too much optimism about the Florida government's investment in public education.
0: Our schools are consistently doing more with less.
9: WUSF made multiple attempts to contact the Florida Department of Education for comment. They did not provide a formal response by our deadline. Phoebe Martell, WUSF, 89.7 News.
1: You can read more about the history of school testing in Florida and what the State Teachers Union has to say at WUSF.org.
12: For centuries, dementia has been a poorly understood class of diseases with almost no treatments. 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The near future could bring even better treatments and tools to help people earlier. The progress being made in dementia research. Next time on 1A.
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1: Residents in Arcadia, Florida say they saw federal agents making arrests Tuesday morning. Is ICE in that area? We've got the story covered for you in your news at 8 o'clock. Partly cloudy skies again today, and again it's going to be hot. We'll have a high of 95 degrees and only a 10% chance of rain. Tonight we'll have a low of 79 degrees, and then for Thursday, pretty much exactly the same forecast for today, a high of 95 degrees and only a 10% chance of getting any rain on Thursday.
14: It's Morning Edition from NPR News. I'm Amy Martinez.
15: And I'm Leila Fadel. Wheelchair users in Massachusetts say there's a monopoly on fixing their chairs created by companies owned by private equity. A group protested in Boston on Tuesday against what they call a dysfunctional system. Megan Smith with GBH News in Boston has been covering this, and she joins me now. Thanks for being here.
16: Good morning.
15: Good morning. So how do wheelchair users describe this shift?
16: So the wheelchair users I've talked to say that 10, 15 years ago, there were a lot more options. A lot of mom and pop shops that they could go to where technicians got to know them personally. But that's not the case anymore. The wheelchair repair market is now dominated by 2 companies, New Motion and National Seating New Mobility. Both companies are owned by private equity investment firms, and each has bought up dozens of companies and competitors. Critics say the business model prioritizes profits and cost cutting, and that these companies take forever to fix people's chairs. They're investing more in the part of the company that brings in more revenue, which is selling new chairs rather than fixing old chairs. For example, critics say they don't hire enough technicians to keep up with repair work. So I hear stories about people waiting 3, 5, 9 months or more for a part. And the wheelchair users I talked with said the problem gets so frustrating at times that they sometimes order parts online or from a hardware store, or even just go to their local bike shop for a fix.
15: What do the companies say in response?
16: Yeah, the companies have acknowledged that delays are too long. They wouldn't speak to me directly, but they gave a statement through the National Coalition for Assistive and Rehab Technology. That's a New York-based nonprofit that represents wheelchair suppliers. They said that they, quote, agree that the repair process must be faster and more efficient. But they focus more on the insurance side. They say that wheelchair users have to usually get approval from their insurance before getting these fixes, and that's what's slowing things down.
15: So about 100 people showed up for this rally in Boston. Is there something specific they want to happen?
16: Yeah, well, the rally was at South Station, which is right downtown, one of the big metro hubs in Boston. And the rally participants were talking to commuters and passing out flyers. Part of what they were doing was just raising awareness. These delays, they say, are devastating. They keep people stuck in their beds, cause them to miss work and family events, and negatively affect their health. Andrea Higgins is one of the people I spoke to. She came to the rally with a backup chair because her usual chair had broken tires.
17: It's kind of like cutting off my legs, and these are our livelihoods. I mean, how do we get to school or to work or take care of our families or whatever?
16: But they also did have a specific focus. There's right now a bill pending in the Massachusetts State House that would require companies to finish repairs in 10 business days. So they were advocating for that.
15: What happens next with that bill?
16: If it's going to become law, it'll need to pass before the end of the legislative session, which is July 31st. And advocates are hopeful that it will. And there's also some policy movement at the federal level. In mid-June, Representative Ayanna Pressley, a Democrat from Massachusetts, introduced a national bill. It's aimed at speeding up the slowdown caused by insurance for people on certain Medicare plans. No firm timeline on that yet.
15: That's Megan Smith with GBH News in Boston. Thank you for your reporting, Megan.
16: Thank you.
14: Baltimore is about to completely overhaul how it responds to 911 calls. For calls that are not emergencies, the city wants to intervene before a situation develops into a crisis or crime. Scott Massioni at member station WYPR reports.
18: Michaela Williams is already doing this type of work for the city. When Baltimoreans are having mental health crises, she drives to wherever they are. On a recent afternoon, she pulled into a McDonald's parking lot. She was there to meet a 38-year-old woman who had called 911. She'd been thinking of harming herself. The woman requested anonymity from NPR so that she could freely discuss her mental health.
19: I lost my job because of my health, and I tried to get help, so I'm back. Just keep getting deeper and deeper in debt, like trying to figure out how I'm gonna pay rent because I ain't got a job no more. I'm gonna put food on the table.
18: After she called, the dispatchers sent Williams instead of the police. When police respond, people in mental health crises can often end up in jail or in the hospital. By diverting the call to Williams, the idea is to offer treatment and services up front before things deteriorate. The woman got into Williams' car and they started talking. Within an hour, Williams set her up with a psychiatrist, a therapist, and a case manager for public benefits.
20: She's been through a lot of trauma, and no one is going to deny that.
21: Right.
20: But I now have to take all of that and decide, okay, here's steps 1, 2, and 3, because we got to find a little bit of sliver of something to give her some hope that there's help out here.
18: Williams is part of a mobile crisis team in Baltimore that's been operating for nearly a decade. Across the U.S., there are about 2,700 of these programs, according to the National Alliance on Mental Health. Now, Baltimore wants to do even more to expand this service. It'll use $15 million from recent legal settlements it made with companies involved in the opioid epidemic. The investment means responders will be available around the clock, and they'll respond to more than just mental health calls. They can answer other 911 calls that don't need police, known as nuisance calls. Tahrir Duckett's a community safety expert at Georgetown Law.
22: These are the call types that in other jurisdictions we found oftentimes contain a lot of calls that don't require a badge, a gun, and handcuffs to resolve.
18: Baltimore has tens of thousands of nuisance calls every year. Think of an unhoused person who falls asleep in a restaurant, or someone who seems confused and lost in a park, a pregnant woman who's fled domestic abuse but now needs shelter, clothes, and baby supplies. In essence, this will be a fourth branch of first responders, in addition to police, fire, and EMS. Sarah Whaley is the city's director of overdose response.
3: Often now our response is maybe punitive. If we look at that as an opportunity to engage in the needs of that individual and what are the kind of wraparound services and support that can help.
18: There are only a handful of cities trying this kind of plan at this scale, including Albuquerque and Denver. In North Carolina, the city of Durham's been doing it for 4 years and has diverted 12,000 calls that previously would have gone to police. And Durham's 911 response time sped up for all types of calls. Baltimore hopes for the same results after it ramps up the program later this year. For NPR News, I'm Scott Massioni in Baltimore.
14: 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I'm A. Martinez.
15: And I'm Leila Faldin.
1: And I'm Craig Compen. 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Good Wednesday morning. Authorities say that a man running from an encounter with immigration agents in St. Augustine was hit and killed by a tractor trailer. More from the WUSF newsroom in about 4 minutes.
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1: 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Partly cloudy skies today, just a 10% chance of getting any rain, and it's going to stay hot with a high of 95. Right now, 75 in Lakeland. It's 8 o'clock.
14: Good morning. What have the last week of U.S. attacks against Iran accomplished? Military analysts say not much, and that it would take weeks of even heavier strikes before commercial ships start moving freely again. It's Morning Edition from NPR News. ICE is temporarily pausing most traffic stops after agents shot and killed two men in a week. I'm A. Martinez.
15: And I'm Leila Faldin. What are the agency's policies on deadly force? And is there any proof of its claims that the men were threats? Also, the Interior Department is proposing a change to how grizzly bears in Yellowstone National Park are managed, putting states in control. And a group in London wants to inspire more climate quitters in the oil and gas industry. It's Wednesday, July 15th. Linda Ronstadt turns 80 today. The news is next.
4: Live from NPR News in Washington, I'm Windsor Johnston. President Trump's nominee for Attorney General Todd Blanche will go before the Senate Judiciary Committee today during the first day of his confirmation hearings. NPR's Ryan Lucas reports.
21: Senators are expected to press Blanche on his record at the Justice Department, including his handling of the Jeffrey Epstein files, the firing of apolitical Career Department employees, and the targeting of Trump's perceived foes. Republicans and Democrats alike also have questions about Blanche's role in the controversial settlement of Trump's IRS lawsuit, including the creation of a now abandoned anti-weaponization fund. Blanche began the second Trump administration as the number two official at the Justice Department. He became acting attorney general in April after Trump pushed Pam Bondi out of the top job. Blanche has a narrow path to confirmation in the Senate, where Republicans have a razor-thin majority. Ryan Lucas, NPR News, Washington.
4: The U.S. military carried out a new wave of strikes against Iran today, targeting military capabilities used to attack commercial shipping in the Strait of Hormuz. Retired Vice Admiral Kevin Donegan is with the Middle East Institute. He tells NPR that economic pressure is mounting on both sides, but Tehran is facing the added strain of a renewed U.S. naval blockade.
6: Both the U.S. and Iran are going to be looking at the clock, and that clock is an economic clock. For the U.S., it's, you know, price of oil, and for the world, it's price of energy, etc. But for Iran, the U.S. just implemented their blockade of all goods coming and going from Iran via the sea, which we had stopped when the MOU first was put in place.
4: Donegan says that leaves President Trump balancing pressure on Tehran against the risk of higher energy prices at home. A new report issued by Human Rights Watch details multiple cases of abuse at immigration detention centers in the U.S. People being held in a camp at the Fort Bliss military base in Texas say they've experienced indiscriminate beatings and life-threatening medical neglect. NPR's Kat Lonsdorf reports.
7: The 84-page report was compiled after interviews with people detained at Camp East Montana, the nation's largest immigration detention center near El Paso, Texas. Those interviewed described having to live in filthy and cramped conditions, being fed spoiled food at infrequent meals, refused needed medical treatment, and barriers to legal representation. It said the abuses, quote, violate fundamental protections under U.S. and international human rights law. The report comes as the Trump administration has dramatically increased immigration arrests and announced plans to expand its immigration detention facilities at an unprecedented scale. The Department of Homeland Security did not immediately respond to NPR for comment about the report's findings. Kat Lonsdorf, NPR News, Washington.
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1: 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I'm Craig Kopp. Residents in Arcadia, Florida, report seeing ICE agents Tuesday morning. WUSF's Nancy Guan spoke with some of them who say they witnessed arrests.
23: Maggie Velasquez says agents parked in front of her restaurant La Placita at around 6:30 a.m. She heard them identify themselves as immigration and begin asking for papers. Then she yelled at her customers to flee.
24: No coming to here because the immigration is here.
23: Velasquez says the agents eventually left after she locked her doors, but not before they arrested at least one individual who ran from the parking lot. A woman who asked to use her initials JF because she fears backlash from her employer saw them half an hour later, detaining an elderly man outside the CVS down the street.
25: It's more than heartbreaking, honestly.
23: Arcadia Police and the DeSoto Sheriff's Department denied any involvement. WUSF reached out to the Department of Homeland Security to confirm ICE activity, but have not received a response yet. Nancy Guan, WUSF 89.7 News.
1: Authorities say a man running from an encounter with immigration agents in St. Augustine was hit and killed by a tractor trailer. The 28-year-old was among four people in a vehicle that stopped in the parking lot of a gas station Tuesday morning. Florida Highway Patrol officials say during the encounter with agents from Immigration and Customs Enforcement, ICE, as well as Homeland Security, the four fled on foot. One darted across a busy street into the path of that semi. It wasn't immediately clear what prompted the encounter with the agents. Homeland Security officials say the man was a Mexican national. Officials did not respond to questions from the Associated Press seeking information about the status of the other three people in the vehicle. Pasco County Commissioners approved a one-year moratorium on large-scale data centers Tuesday. The unanimous vote stops approval of any servers or computer operators whose needs exceed 2.5 megawatts of electricity. Officials say the reprieve is needed so they can come up with their own set of guidelines, but several county residents, like Cindy Scarta of San Antonio, say a temporary ban is not enough.
26: But I also think that maybe we need a permanent ban. There are two other counties in the state that have moved to make a permanent ban on these data centers.
1: Those would be Jackson and Walton counties. Scores of other counties and cities have also enacted temporary bans, including the city of Zephyr Hills. Florida has executed its oldest inmate in over 100 years. 74-year-old Dennis Socor received a lethal injection Tuesday for the 1982 murder of a woman just hours after he met her at a New Year's Eve party. And 80-year-old Dominic Ochicconi is scheduled to be executed in 2 weeks. He would become the third consecutive oldest person ever put to death in Florida. States carry out 10 executions this year, more than every other state combined. I'm Craig Kopp, WUSF News.
14: It's Morning Edition from NPR News. I'm A. Martinez in Culver City, California.
15: And I'm Leila Fadel in Washington, D.C. Good morning. Since the start of the conflict with Iran, President Trump has said a lot of things about the Strait of Hormuz.
14: He said the key waterway was in great shape after U.S. forces decimated Iran's navy. Later, he said the strait was not America's problem and other nations needed to sort it out. And more recently, that a preliminary peace deal meant the strait was open for business. But Iran has stymied the administration at every turn. Now, a U.S. naval blockade is back in place, and Trump says he will take over the strait, though he backtracked on the administration charging a kind of transit fee.
15: We've got Pentagon correspondent Tom Bowman here with us to sort it all out. Good morning, Tom.
0: Good morning.
15: Okay, so Trump says he wants to take over the strait. What would that mean, Tom, from a military perspective?
0: Well, full control for the U.S. would mean that you have to eliminate or severely reduce Iran's power to fire drones or missiles at commercial ships. Iran has hit at least 7 commercial ships in the past week, damaging some, and the U.S. says nearly a dozen crew members are killed, wounded, or missing. That has predictably led to ship transit slowing to around a dozen each day, down from 30 or 40 a day several weeks ago, and well below the 130 before the war started. Now, the U.S. in the last few days has hit Iranian drone bases, missile sites, radar, other military sites, but retired military officers and analysts I talk with say you'd have to increase those attacks by a factor of 3 or 4 times for weeks to maybe get that threat reduced to a level where commercial ships can start moving at decent levels. So will that happen? You know, we'll have to see, but recent U.S. strikes really have not accomplished enough because Iran is not only attacking those commercial ships, but also U.S. bases in Jordan, Kuwait, Qatar, Bahrain. Those countries have said their defenses have knocked out those Iranian missiles and no word on any damage from the U.S. side. You know, Leila, a guy I know on Capitol Hill said it's like $2 locking horns.
15: Can the U.S. drastically reduce that Iranian drone and missile threat with more intensive bombing?
0: You know, it's hard to say. Iran has thousands of drones and missiles, as well as fast boats that can lay mines. Again, it may take weeks or longer for a stronger bombing campaign. And the big question, if I'm a ship owner or an insurer, do I feel comfortable moving through the strait? Is the threat reduced enough? Only they can answer that. Here's another thing, Leila. The U.S. is now guiding ships through this southern path in the Strait of Hormuz just off Oman, not escorting them, but basically in the area and saying, hey, here's a safer route. That's the route Iran is attacking, saying ships have to come through their approved route closer to their shoreline. Analysts tell me that the U.S. will have to expand that Oman route for ships, and they may have to actually escort the commercial ships like we saw during the tank war in the 1980s, during the Iran-Iraq war. That's very time-consuming and takes probably a lot more ships to serve as escorts.
15: Realistically, Tom, how much is feasible without boots on the ground?
0: You know, President Trump and others have raised that possibility. The Marines have studied this for decades, including seizing the main Iranian oil facility on Karg Island. You know, it's doable, and you could take out the military facilities, seize the oil infrastructure as a bargaining chip. You might have casualties, though. Others say you don't have to put boots on the ground, but simply blockade it or bomb the military targets.
15: What about NATO getting involved in helping open the strait?
0: Well, France and Britain have talked about this, a multinational maritime mission to secure the strait. They will only do that, they say, when the conditions stabilize. And of course, they're not stable now.
15: That's NPR's Pentagon correspondent, Tom Bowman. Thank you, Tom.
0: You're welcome.
14: Let's go now to retired Vice Admiral Kevin Donegan. About a decade ago, he commanded the U.S. Navy's 5th Fleet and the 32-nation Combined Maritime Forces in the Middle East. He's now with the Middle East Institute, a nonpartisan think tank that promotes ties with Gulf countries. Vice Admiral, what would it take for the United States to fully control the Strait of Hormuz?
6: Well, I think Tom did a good job laying that out. The the thing that's needed is time to continue doing what they're doing now is these strikes. I don't know that that's the objective right now, though, of the U.S. I think their objective is to show Iran that they can do that. And so these focused, now 4 going to 5 days of strikes that we're doing, or that the U.S. has been doing, is strictly focused on degrading their capabilities in the Straits of Hormuz and their missile and drone capability to attack ships. So we'll see how that plays out. Both the U.S. and Iran, are going to be looking at the clock, and that clock is an economic clock. For the U.S., it's, you know, price of oil, and for the world, it's price of energy, et cetera. But for Iran, the U.S. just implemented their blockade of all goods coming and going from Iran via the sea, which we had stopped when the MOU first was put in place.
14: Can it be done just with strikes, or eventually would troops have to be on the ground?
6: Yeah, that's the question a lot asked. I don't know that this one requires troops on the ground, because where would they go? The places that they have the capability to launch missiles from and drones from and do some of the things they're doing are relatively dispersed. So the U.S. has been very focused, though, on that in the last few days. They've spent the whole time this MOU, and even before that, has been in effect, really drilling in with their intelligence. So I think what we're seeing is that, yes, the Iranian capabilities are being degraded. And they'd be a little bit nuanced in the press reporting, and they are going down. So you're seeing the Iranians reaching out and trying to attack the Gulf states with a lot less effect, because those states have upped their defenses. But they have been able to hit these softer targets that are away from where some of the U.S. has their protection for these ships. They're hitting some of these ships out in the Gulf of Oman and in places that potentially don't have as much direct protection. And it doesn't take much to disrupt the shipping enough so that the insurance rates stay high, and then those don't use the straits.
14: We've heard a few times that Iran can effectively control the Strait of Hormuz at will, shut down the Strait of Hormuz at will. Why would they be able to do that? What about them makes them able to do that?
6: Yeah, so what? Well, first, I don't know that they want to shut it down. They want to control it. So let's just talk about that for a second. So that control really is their ability to sporadically attack a ship. If they can sporadically attack ships, then they can keep the pressure on the shipping industries to not transit because they see that it's too dangerous. It's exactly what Tom said. And that bar to do that is relatively low. In other words, a ship blows up one time, or even not necessarily blows up, gets attacked, then they don't want to risk their ships or crews, but they also keep the insurance rates high enough so that it doesn't make economic sense for the shipping companies to use it. What the U.S. has been doing on the other side, though, is providing this alternate route that's close to the Omani coast that they can better protect. And they've been relatively successful, except in the last few days, with getting a good number of ships through there. They've been mostly the national oil carriers of the nation, Gulf nations that are there, that are doing it because they're self-insured. So that's how that's playing out. I think the things that we have to watch now is how this thing plays out relative to time. And I don't know that we have a crystal ball on who can, you know, how quickly the U.S. can degrade the capability, and Iran's determination to continue to hold out and accept that economic pressure internally.
14: One more thing, Vice Admiral. Will the U.S. start to have to escort ships through the strait?
6: Well, escorting ships through the strait is a pretty tough thing to do, given the current situation. As the U.S. further degrades the Iranians' capability to shoot these missiles, then I can think you see something like that come into play, where more direct escorts and escorts in the straits are used more than they are currently. Right now, it's air cover, airplanes, drones, intelligence, and ships that are in the vicinity that are doing the work.
14: And one quickly, could this become a larger security risk if this keeps going on?
6: Well, I think it's as, you know, it's as, we're seeing the impact pretty largely right now in the global economy, you know, shipping economy. So we'll have to see. I don't know that it can get bigger, but I think it can endure.
14: Retired Vice Admiral Kevin Donegan, former commander of the Combined Maritime Forces in the Middle East. Thank you.
15: The Supreme Court is spending more on security because of threats against the court's justices. That's what two justices told Congress in a budget hearing on Tuesday in the first testimony from members of the court in 7 years. NPR Legal Affairs correspondent Nina Totenberg reports.
2: The Supreme Court's budget has risen dramatically in recent years because of the equally dramatic rise in the number and intensity of threats to the justices' safety. Justice Amy Coney Barrett told the committee about the day she brought home a bulletproof vest.
9: My 12-year-old son was standing in the doorway of my bedroom, and he wanted to know what it was and why I had to wear one.
2: Justice Elena Kagan noted that until 10 years ago, the members of the court had little to no security, and they liked it that way because having a security detail is personally invasive. But in the last 10 years, with threats mounting exponentially, the court had to undertake major changes, including expanding the police force to deal with the 38% increase in threats this year and to protect justices and their homes at all times. And yet, as Kagan pointed out, the court's $207 million budget request is less than 0.1% of the entire federal budget. The justices were questioned about other subjects, too. In the House hearing, some Democrats endorsed a recent bill that would limit gifts to the justices to $50, the same limit that federal law requires for members of Congress and the executive branch. The justices were also questioned about the court's emergency docket, dubbed by critics the shadow docket. These cases were extremely rare until the Trump administration. Critics on and off the court have often maintained that these unsigned and often unexplained orders have led the Trump administration to treat the docket like a fast pass to getting its policies rubber-stamped by the conservative court. But Kagan, who's been among the critics, said once smart lawyers realized the court was granting these emergency appeals, they figured, why don't we take our shot at that? Translation, the court's own behavior may have invited the existing problem to metastasize. Nina Totenberg, NPR News, Washington.
15: This is NPR News.
1: 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I'm Craig Kopp. Good Wednesday morning. Interior Secretary Doug Burgum says he is turning management of threatened grizzly bears in states that share Yellowstone National Park to their state governments. What exactly that means isn't clear yet. An update next.
10: During times of deep political and financial chaos, artists still create. NPR recently traveled to Chicago to see how grassroots organizations are using the arts to cope with uncertainty.
11: Art has been a vehicle to constantly radically reimagine a way out, a different tomorrow.
10: I'm Elsa Chang. 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
1: 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We've got the details for you coming up in your news at 8:30. No change in the weather forecast, really. Our hot week and fairly dry week continues. Partly cloudy skies today with a high of 95 degrees. We've got just a 10% chance of rain, and tomorrow, exactly the same forecast.
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15: It's Morning Edition from NPR News. I'm Leila Fadel.
14: And I'm A. Martinez. The Trump administration is proposing a change to how one of America's most iconic wildlife species are managed, the grizzly bear. But what exactly the administration is proposing is not clear. Here's Wyoming Public Radio's Hannah Merzbach.
3: In 1975, it's estimated there were fewer than 1,000 grizzly bears in the U.S. outside Alaska. That year, they were protected under the Endangered Species Act, and now there are about 2,000. And they're showing up in places they haven't been seen in 100 years.
16: When you have bears showing up in corn mazes, it means that they aren't recovered.
3: That's Wyoming Governor Mark Gordon at a very windy press conference yesterday near Yellowstone National Park. That area is home to about half the grizzlies outside Alaska. He and the governors of Montana and Idaho, which also share the park, have said for years that grizzlies are now recovered and no longer need Endangered Species Act protection.
16: It is important to recognize when success happens.
3: Joining them was Interior Secretary Doug Burgum, who said state leaders, not Interior, should manage grizzlies here. He said explicitly that grizzlies will remain protected by the Endangered Species Act. But what exactly state management means is still murky. Details of his proposal were not published at the time of the press conference. Yesterday, environmental groups said Burgum's proposal is unclear to them, but
17: they're not allowed to declare that a species has recovered because it is politically convenient.
3: Jenny Harbine, an attorney with Earth Justice in Montana, says she wants to know more.
17: Recovery is not just about headcounts. A population can meet some numeric targets, but remain vulnerable if they're isolated and if they don't have adequate habitat protections.
3: Harbine says habitats threatened by development and climate change, and that grizzly populations remain genetically isolated. She argues they need more federal protections,

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1: And you're listening to Morning Edition on WUSF 89.7, your spot for local. I'm Greg Compton. Welcome to a Wednesday. There have now been 3 deaths in 1 week involving encounters with ICE officers. ICE says it's suspending most immigration-related vehicle stops.
2: It's a very practical thing to do until the agency can get its officers more properly trained.
1: All of the deadly incidents stemmed from traffic stops. The latest details after our news updates.
3: No matter the situation,

0: A couple of years ago, Florida Governor Ron DeSantis signed a bill that requires the teaching of communism in schools. 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
6: This is On Point. I'm Meghna Chakrabarty, and Sherry Berman joins us today. She's a professor of political science at Barnard College, Columbia University. And we're talking about what is, truly is communism, what truly is socialism, because those terms have been thrown around a lot in recent days and weeks by both the President of the United States and other politicians and pundits. And so we thought it's time to step back and just kind of really understand the truth of these terms and therefore how and why they're being used the way they are now. So, Professor Berman, I want to talk a little bit more about the long history of socialism and socialist parties in the United States. So here's another little trip in the time machine. You're about to hear Norman Thomas. He ran for president of the United States 6 times on the socialist ticket. Here's part of a speech he gave to the Wisconsin Socialist Party around 1942.
7: Can we decide intelligently what kind and degree of collectivism are necessary for the good of the people? Can we decide intelligently how democratically we can control these processes for the common good? That's what socialists care about. The new social order toward which I fear we drift will probably have large traces of special privilege and of the old power of private finance corporations. But in general, it will be dominated by the government, by the dictatorial state. Oh, we won't call it fascist. Not we. We'll have another name for it. We'll probably call it democracy and cross our fingers while we say it.
6: That's Norman Thomas in 1942. So, Professor Berman, let's go even further back, because it seems to me that the most notable, or one of the most notable names in the history of American socialism, is, of course, Eugene Debs, the trade unionist and socialist presidential candidate in the early 20th century. What was it that was happening in America at the time that actually made the Socialist Party quite a force in the earliest years and decades of the 20th century?
8: Well, this was a time, of course, but before the New Deal, and it was a time, therefore, that capitalism was much rougher around the edges than it was after the New Deal. So we had immense amounts of repression, both private and state-supported, against labor and unions more specifically. This was a time without a welfare state. This was a time without, significant government regulation. And so it was just simply a much harsher form of economy that people lived under. And so there were many, many people who really suffered under this system. And this, of course, gave rise to immense amount of support for a movement, as the socialist movement was, both in the United States and in other parts of the world, that said, look, this cannot go on. This is an unjust, unfair system, and we need one that works for the benefit of the wide majority of citizens rather than enriching an elite few. So the system that existed at the time was so much harsher, so much more unequal, that it's not surprising that you had support for socialist parties. That kind of support was much greater in Europe even than in the United States for a whole variety of reasons. But, you know, it stemmed from real problems, real grievances, and real inequities.
6: How much did Debs or other prominent American socialists at the time take their cues, say, from Leninism in Russia?
8: So this is a huge debate. Really, we had a sort of American form of socialism, right? There were absolutely, to get back to, again, earlier conversations, folks in the United States who, particularly after the Bolshevik Revolution in 1917, were sympathetic both to the Soviet Union and to the form of communism that existed there. But for the most part, socialists in the U.S. claimed to be committed to democracy. We already had a democratic system or something resembling a democratic system in the United States. And so it was really foolish to oppose that simply because it was supported and by many and wanted to be expanded by many as well. So these were not, Debs was not a communist. He was not a Leninist. He wanted an end to capitalism over time, but he was not, again, someone who wanted to turn the United States, let's say, into the Soviet Union after 1917.
6: An end to capitalism over time, though. I'm still struggling a little in understanding sort of what that actually meant in the minds of, you know, people like Debs, et cetera, because what system then would replace it? I'm just economically, I guess the limit that I have is that the only other strictly non-capitalist systems that I can imagine are, well, communism, as we talked about before, or feudalism, monarchies, I don't know. None of them actually looked that much. Well, none of them look very attractive.
8: But this is the same critique, or the same question, rather, one could pose to a contemporary democratic socialist like Mamdani. You are absolutely right. There is no non-capitalist and democratic system that has ever existed. So the question for democratic socialists today would have to be twofold, right? One, what exactly does your non-capitalist system look like? They're very vague on that. And two, how would you ensure that that was in fact compatible with democracy? Because historically, those two things have not been compatible, right? Because when you give the state that much power, when you take away economic resources from people, that is to say, when you don't allow them to have their own sources of, you know, sort of power and income economically, then you really are creating, at the very least, severe challenges for democracy. So this is a perennial question for those on the left who want to combine a world without capitalism but remain committed to democracy. It is both empirically never existed, and theoretically, it's hard to imagine how that could be combined. So those are questions one could have asked Debs. Those are questions one could ask the Mamdani, whose clip you played just a few moments ago.
6: So let's listen to a little bit more of another prominent American socialist from history who actually served as the mayor of Milwaukee, Wisconsin, from April of 1948 all the way to April of 1960. This is Frank Zeidler, and here's part of his 1948 inaugural speech as mayor.
9: I propose to offer vigorous leadership and action with only one purpose, the public welfare. I invite the cooperation of the Common Council in all objectives that will bring a better life for all citizens. I invite the cooperation of all existing organizations, civic, business, labor, women, industrial, church, welfare, fraternal, and other organized groups of citizens. We must remind ourselves that democracy is government for the people and by the people.
6: So that's Frank Zeidler, former mayor of Milwaukee, Wisconsin, in 1948. Now, you said something really interesting earlier about how there's a difference between social democracies and democratic socialism or socialists. And that got me thinking, we'll talk about the difference in a second, but that got me thinking that in terms of the person who may have been most influential in writing the imbalance of, you know, the 1920s and 30s, my mind, of course, goes to FDR, President Franklin Delano Roosevelt, who came from the very wealthiest classes of the United States, and I don't think would have called himself a socialist. But here's a little bit of what he said on the third anniversary of the signing of the Social Security Act. So here he is. Here's President Roosevelt in August of 1938.
10: Because it has become increasingly difficult for individuals to build their own security single-handed, government must now step in and help them lay the foundation stones, just as government in the past has helped lay the foundation of business and industry. We must face the fact that in this country, we have a rich man's security and a poor man's security, and that the government owes equal obligations to both.
6: It's President Franklin Roosevelt in 1938. So, Professor Berman, what do you think about that? I think I'm most taken by what the Roosevelt said there at the end, that government actually has an equal obligation both to the poor and to the rich. That's not exactly something that we hear from democratic socialists today.
8: So I think it's really important to recognize that Roosevelt saw himself as saving capitalism, right? He understood that it was under immense strain as a result of the Great Depression and the backlash to that, right? And he wanted to create a system that showed people that democratic capitalism could be, you know, to go back to his words, that could be good, that could provide security, not only just for the wealthy, but for all American citizens. And so what he put in place was a wide variety of government programs that were designed to help those who were suffering, that designed to help those who were unemployed, but within a capitalist system, right? So his idea was that the democratic state could and should use its powers to make sure not only that capitalism worked well, but worked to the benefit of all citizens. That is a social democratic type of approach rather than a socialist approach, insofar as the distinction there is that Roosevelt had no desire to eventually, over time, eliminate the capitalist system. He wanted to make it function better. And by better, he meant both productive and able to deliver benefits, not just to the few, but to the many. That is much more akin to the kinds of systems and aspirations that exist in West European, for example, social democratic parties, than it is, for example, to the kinds of things that someone like Mamdani in the little clip that you played earlier, or other democratic socialists aspire towards, which is they're willing to accept the reforms today, but they claim, at the very least, that their aspiration is over time to eliminate or replace the capitalist system. I would guess, however, just let me say one last thing, that within DSA, there are people who really are more social democrats than socialists. But right now, this movement is kind of a tent for everyone who just really is frustrated with the Democratic Party and would like to see it move left on economic and other issues.
6: Yeah, point well taken. And actually, I was just going to follow up on that, because this is what you said earlier, that there's this difference between social democrats or social democratic parties, as we see in Europe and especially Northern Europe, and the democratic socialists here in the United States. But I guess what I'm wondering, and I'm not questioning you, I'm just sort of asking this question out loud, which I suppose by definition is my job, but So we're seeing democratic socialists in the United States now gaining some momentum. I mean, at least in some pretty deep blue parts of this country. If indeed they want to effectively advance their vision, I just wonder, why not move towards more of a social democratic way of seeing the world, aka saving capitalism or using capitalism for good? Wouldn't that be more effective? Because, you know, when you look under the hood at the policies that we see in social democratic countries, yes, you know, the money has to come from taxes, but those policies are wildly popular. They're also wildly popular here in the United States, even if we can't get them passed. Do you see what I mean?
8: So I absolutely see what you mean. And I think there's an important distinction between what the DSA has on its website as its kind of official program and what the aspirations are of both its members and more broadly, the people who vote for it. I would be willing to guess, right, that the people who are voting for it are not voting for the abolition of capitalism even over time. What they're voting for is a system that is more humane, that is more just, that provides more security, that helps people across the spectrum, working class people, educated people who do not have jobs that enable them to kind of pay for homes and, you know, support a growing family. I think what most voters probably want is something closer to the social democratic vision of the United States than the sort of more, you know, let's get away from capitalism even over time that some of the more activist members do. But, you know, that is a kind of tension that will have to be resolved over time if DSA folks become more and more powerful within the Democratic Party, because then they will have to decide, you know, what exactly do we want to do? Do we want to do what's possible, or do we want to try to hold out for more radical reforms that we may not be able to get today at all? I mean, there are other issues, obviously, that are going to characterize DSA. They are, you know, very gung-ho on the Israel-Gaza issue, and that's also probably going to create tensions both within the party and between the party and its voters. But you know, these are things that as a movement grows, it inevitably will have to deal with. What exactly do you mean? What exactly are you going to prioritize? What kinds of reforms are you willing to support over the short to medium term?
6: Yeah. Well, so let's listen to one more in terms of the current faces of a democratic socialism in this country. Democratic socialist Chris Rabb won a recent primary election, the Democratic primary election, in Pennsylvania's 3rd congressional district. And Rabb told CBS back in May that democratic socialists want systemic change.
11: We have to overhaul entire structures that do not benefit the Epstein class, but in fact benefit average people in ways that have not really been the case really ever. And the things that have been most meaningful, that have been embraced by most Americans, are in fact socialist in nature, whether it's Social Security, Medicare, Medicaid. These are all socialist things that in a pure free enterprise system, capitalist system, would not exist.
6: That's Democratic Socialist Chris Rabb, who won the Democratic primary in Pennsylvania's 3rd congressional district. So, Professor Berman, we just have about a minute or so left, and I want to take this back to where we began. And by the way, thank you for this really enlightening explanation of what socialism and communism are. But the president recently has really ratcheted up the volume on his fear-mongering around communism in the United States. And I'm not asking you to read the president's mind, but read the politics of the moment. Is it because, I mean, these DSA candidates are, they have sort of caught on to something, this general profound distress amongst many millions of Americans that does mirror, you know, what we saw in the Gilded Age?
8: So, yes, I mean, he is trying to scare people away from the Democratic Party by saying that they are about to be taken over by a bunch of communists. That said, there is very widespread support for the kinds of things Rabb talked about in the sense of Social Security, Medicare. Even J.D. Vance, right, and some others within the Republican Party claim to favor a worker-forward economic policy, shifting the Republican Party towards more worker-friendly policies. This is a tension within the Republican coalition, but it is also a tension within the Democratic coalition. How far should they go?
6: Yeah. Well, I would also imagine that Democratic socialists say they do not like the Democratic Party, but that's for another day. Sherry Berman at Barnard College, Columbia University, thank you so much for joining us.
8: It was my pleasure.
6: I'm Meghna Chakrabarty. This is On Point.
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6: For generations, Ellis Island has been America's great symbol of immigration. But another gateway has helped shape the nation just as profoundly. A new history of El Paso, Texas, traces 100 years of migration, violence, and memory along the U.S.-Mexico border. That's on the next On Point.
0: You can hear that tomorrow with On Point on WUSF 89.7 Tampa, broadcasting from studios in Sarasota and at the University of South Florida, Tampa. Hi, I'm Lisa Peeks. Thank you for listening today. Immigration and customs enforcement efforts appear to be ramping up in Florida. People in Arcadia say they saw ICE agents making arrests yesterday. Get details from Craig Kopp in 5 minutes with WUSF 89.7 News.
1: Next time on Florida Matters, a major development in a dark chapter of Florida history. The state's new budget sets aside $4 million for the families of the Groveland Four. Hear from people who helped champion their cause decades later. That's Wednesday at noon.
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1: In July of 1949, four young black men known as the Groveland Four were falsely accused of raping a white teenager in Lake County. What followed was a brutal state-sanctioned breakdown of the justice system. I'm Kathy Carter, and today on Florida Matters Live and Local, we're speaking to some of the people who were involved in the Groveland Four case about reparations their families will receive. Do you have a question about the case? You can join the conversation by calling 813-755-6562 or by sending us a message at floridamatters@wusf.org. We'll also talk about parts of the Stop Woke Act that were struck down by a federal appeals court, and later as St. Pete Camp works to build confidence in girls through rock and roll. Hear from a former camper about the big impact it had on her life. Plus, who is Banksy? His work has been seen in many places around the world. Now the unknown artist's work is coming to Tampa. We've got this, plus your calls, after these headlines.
14: Live from NPR News, I'm Lakshmi Singh. The Senate Judiciary Committee is weighing whether to keep Acting Attorney General Todd Blanche in his job permanently. Blanche's tenure has been overshadowed by criticism on several fronts, including accelerated investigations into President Trump's political rivals and the DOJ's handling of files related to the late financier and convicted sex offender Jeffrey Epstein. The panel's ranking Democrat, Senator Dick Durbin of Illinois, addressed the Epstein case today.
15: Under your leadership, more than 1,000 FBI personnel were pulled off of other priorities and directed to flag Epstein records for any mentions of President Trump. When scrutiny of the cover-up intensified, you participated in meetings in the White House Situation Room to strategize about how to protect President Trump.
14: Also on Capitol Hill this morning, a confirmation hearing for Jay Clayton to head the nation's intelligence agencies, and for Dr. Erica Schwartz, a retired Rear Admiral, to lead the Centers for Disease Control and Prevention. President Trump is urging Immigration and Customs Enforcement to keep conducting traffic stops despite two recent deadly shootings involving men who were not the intended targets of immigration operations. Yesterday, ICE said it would pause stops deemed non-urgent following a series of deadly encounters with civilians in Minnesota and most recently in Texas and in Maine. In those cases, federal officers cited self-defense or public safety threats. President Trump is in Pennsylvania for the state's Defense and Innovation Summit. The event brings together government officials, military, and technology leaders as well. NPR's Deepa Shivaram has more.
16: The president is set to deliver a message about strengthening U.S. defense manufacturing and technology at a time when his administration is ramping up attacks on Iran. Trump visited Pennsylvania just last month in an effort to drum up support from voters ahead of the midterm elections later this year. His message then was that costs would soon come down, but now that conflict has reignited between the U.S. and Iran, gas prices have started to climb up again. Deepa Shivaram, NPR News, The White House.
14: Meanwhile, the U.S. and Iran have continued to trade fire for another day as they compete for control of the Strait of Hormuz. In the U.S., AAA posted higher gas prices today. The national average is $3.89 for a gallon of regular gasoline. Amazon's announced plans to launch a satellite internet service next year in South Africa that may put it ahead of the Starlink founded by South African native Elon Musk. Today, Amazon said it was collaborating with the internet provider Heritel to launch service in one of Africa's largest and most advanced economies. Amazon is a financial supporter of NPR. This is NPR News.
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18: You're listening to WUSF 89.7. I'm Craig Kopp. Residents in Arcadia, Florida, say they saw federal agents making arrests Tuesday morning. Videos on social media show people in police vests and masks standing outside local businesses. A woman who asked us to use her initials, JF, says she saw agents outside the CVS across from McSwain Park. JF says she fears backlash from her employer. She says she approached those agents as they were arresting someone.
19: She was just, you know, telling me to back off because I'm going to get arrested for obstruction, but I was nowhere near them.
18: An Arcadia store owner told WUSF she heard the officers say they were with immigration. WUSF reached out to the Department of Homeland Security to confirm ICE activity, but have not heard a response yet. Arcadia police and the DeSoto Sheriff's Department say they were not involved. Authorities say a man running from an encounter with immigration agents in St. Augustine was hit and killed by a tractor trailer. The 28-year-old was among four people in a vehicle that stopped in a parking lot at a gas station Tuesday morning. Florida Highway Patrol officials say during the encounter with agents from Immigration and Customs Enforcement, as well as Homeland Security, the four fled on foot. One darted across a busy road into the path of that semi. It was not immediately clear what prompted the encounter with the agents. Homeland Security officials say the man was a Mexican national. Generators at the Immigrant Detention Center, known as Alligator Alcatraz, have been dismantled. As a result, the Center for Biological Diversity ended its lawsuit challenging dangerous air pollution from the facility on Monday. The center sued the Florida Division of Emergency Management in May. It contended there was substantial, unpermitted pollution from diesel generators and other equipment that supported the facility since operations began in June of 2025. All of the detainees were removed from the makeshift facility in mid-June, according to statements from ICE. I'm Craig Kopp, WUSF 89.7 News.
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21: 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I'm Kathy Carter, filling in for Matthew Petty. Well, in July of 1949, four young black men were falsely accused of raping a white teenager in Lake County. Our listeners may know them better as the Groveland Four. What followed was a brutal state-sanctioned breakdown of the justice system. And before trial could even begin, an armed mob shot and killed Ernest Thomas, firing over 400 bullets into his body. The other three men were convicted by all-white juries, with 16-year-old Charles Greenlee getting life, while Samuel Shepard and Walter Irvin were sentenced to death. After the U.S. Supreme Court ordered a new trial, the local sheriff, Willis McCall, shot both Shepard and Irvin while they were handcuffed and in transit. Shepard died, but Irvin survived. For almost 80 years, their families have lived with the generational trauma of this huge loss. In more recent years, the state has finally cleared the records, issuing pardons in 2019, complete legal exonerations in 2021, and now a $4 million budget allocation to compensate the Groveland Four's descendants. Joining us to talk about this decades-long journey are three people who championed the cause for these families. Gilbert King, the author of the Pulitzer Prize-winning book, Devil in the Grove. Lake County State Attorney Bill Gladson and State Senator LaVon Bracey Davis. Welcome to you all. Gilbert, I'm going to start with you. Your book helped raise public awareness and interest in the case. Sheriff Willis McCall held massive unchecked power in Lake County back then. How did he keep the truth buried for so many decades?
2: Well, I think the main reason he was able to keep it buried was he was the person in power. His reign lasted 28 years. And I think one of the things that you can look at when you look at a story like this is just how powerful the sheriffs were in a lot of these communities. They were often more powerful than the judges, the state attorneys, and Willis McCall was really the power of Lake County. And it was just hard to go up against him. And so I think that his power was really the secret to keeping this story under wraps.
21: And Attorney Gladson, you were charged with re-examining the case. When your office finally dug into these case files, what did you find? What did those documents reveal about how the system was stacked against these young men?
4: So, yeah, we did a pretty deep dive into the case. There have been times in the past where people have looked at the case and reached out to the office to try to get documents and things like that. But we gathered everything that we possibly could to include the trial transcripts, which were critical once we were able to find the evidence that we were able to eventually test. Comparing that with the transcripts, some of which were missing, kind of gave us the avenue to proceed the way that we did. But I mean, what did we find? It was, it's indescribable how much information was actually still available. And the events as they happened were also just hard to believe. I had previously read Gilbert's book and was aware, so it really kind of helped put it all together for me.
21: Well, if you have questions for our guests about how this evidence was uncovered, you can join the conversation. Call 813-755-6562, or you can send us an email. That's at floridamatters@wusf.org. Senator Bracey Davis, we'll bring in you now. Descendants of the Groveland Four told you they were thankful for the pardons and the legal exoneration, but felt they deserved reparations for their huge loss. How did speaking with the families reshape your view of what the state owed them?
22: Absolutely. First, let me say thank you for allowing me to be on this program. I am kind of fangirling knowing that Mr. King is on. I've never met him personally, but really excited that we are connecting even on the internet. Many of you may not know, I am a freshman senator. I served 3 years in the House of Representatives, but this was my very first term in the Senate. And my predecessor, many of you know her, Senator Geraldine Thompson, she passed. She has been championing work with the Groveland Four and their family and descendants for years. And actually, some of the family members came to her funeral. They reached out to another senator who reached out to me and said it was probably appropriate for me to connect. I connected with them. I always thought things had been wrapped up with the Groveland Four, quite honestly, because of the legislature did an apology, because of the work of the state attorney and even the governor doing the posthumous pardon. I thought all was well. And so when they let me know that while the pardon was good and all of the other things that the work that all of the other players have participated in with this case, coming to find out that there was never compensation. We as attorneys know that we can't bring people back to life, but compensation is the remedy that the law allows. And so as this freshman senator, I went and I said, I'm going to start thinking that this would be decades long or at least years long journey of working for compensation. My very first session as a senator, I was able to convince my colleagues, a bipartisan, overwhelmingly supported compensation for the families. And I have to call the name again of Senator Geraldine Thompson. She did all of the heavy lifting with all of the previous work. And so a lot of the senators were still in office now that we're in office during the apology and the exoneration. So I just had to push it over the finish line. I advocated, and the families were extremely thankful.
5: And Gilbert, the senator mentioned the late Senator Geraldine Thompson. She actually bought 40 copies of your book to deliver to Florida lawmakers because they actually didn't know the history. So what are those implications when, you know, a state leadership isn't aware of its own past, do you think?
2: Well, I think the most important thing is that, you know, I might be the one who, you know, brought the story out and wrote the book about it, but none of this would have happened unless people like some of the people on the show today were able to take it and run with it and do something with it. You know, and I just give the greatest credit. I know this Senator Thompson would be so proud of what Senator Bracey Davis has done. This is not easy thing to do. It definitely doesn't happen in a lot of states. And to actually get this across the finish line is something that's really impressive. So I have to say I'm a little fanboying myself when I was following all this. But I do want to also really call out some of the one of the most important things in this case is when the pardons happened from Governor DeSantis, and then it got moved, ultimately a report was given on the case, and it landed on State Attorney Gladson's desk, and he had to decide what to do with this, and there was really no path forward to posthumous exonerations. And I remember Senator or State Attorney Gladson saying to me, like, I have to do more. Like, I can't just tell the families there's nothing we can really do on this. What can we do? And I remember he was very focused on new evidence, which I knew that was going to be really difficult because I'd spent years looking for things. But he managed to track down the original trial evidence, which had been lost, the physical evidence from the trials from, you know, 70 years earlier. I had been looking for this for years. Nobody could find it. And he actually found it and actually tested it for DNA and was able to build this incredible motion to dismiss the charges against the Groveland Four because when he tested the evidence, it didn't match what the state attorney and the prosecutors had presented at trial. It was fraudulent evidence. And so he was able to shape this motion around the discovery of this new evidence. And I think without that, we would not be sitting here talking about this today.
5: Now, Attorney Gladson, I do want to read an excerpt from that 2021 motion to exonerate the Groveland Four. You wrote, "These officials, disguised as keepers of the peace and masquerading as ministers of justice, disregarded their oaths and set in motion a series of events that forever destroyed these men, their families, and a community." So what is the institutional duty of modern prosecutors like yourself when they learn their own offices cause past harm?
4: Well, it's important to recognize that that was 70, you know, now 4 years ago, 5 years ago. But prosecutors across this state are charged with always doing the right thing at the right time for the right reasons. And you know, the uniqueness of this case in the context of being able to find the evidence 70 years later gave us an opportunity to look backwards. That's something that doesn't really exist or come up very often. So in doing that, of course, it shed light on what was really happening and what happened in 1949. But it's not a reflection, I don't think, in any way of how things operate today.
5: Sure.
4: As prosecutors do encounter every day issues where they either have proof problems with their cases or, you know, whatever it might be, they make those hard decisions and those tough decisions, and they do it for the right reasons. And, you know, Florida is not it with government in the sunshine, which was not in existence in 1949, we're a pretty open record state. So I think everybody's learned, I hope, from the past and doing much better today.
5: Well, we are talking about the Groveland Four and our guest today, Gilbert King. He's author of the Pulitzer Prize-winning book, Devil in the Grove, Lake County State Attorney Bill Gladson and State Senator LaVon Bracey Davis. Now, Senator Bracey Davis, the final hurdle in securing this compensation was escaping the governor's veto pen, and you had direct private conversations with him about this line item. Can you walk us through that conversation?
22: Yeah, so I don't know if you all know the makeup of Tallahassee right now. I happen to be a Democrat, and we are in the super minority right now in Tallahassee. And so there's a notion that perhaps it's harder for sometimes Democrats to get things accomplished. I did have an opportunity to have lunch with some of the African-American senators with the governor, and I mentioned it to him. Again, me and my freshman self, I was only a senator for about 3 months. I was at his home. We had lunch with him, and I mentioned this to him. I said, this is my priority. I have dedicated my first session to Senator Geraldine Thompson. This would have been her priority. And I would ask, I asked them, I said, if I'm able to work and get this in the budget, I would ask that you not veto it. He didn't agree, but he didn't deny. So I felt that that was a good sign. And he heard me, he listened, and he saw that I was advocating, and he said, it's good to know. I remember that was his words. I said, this is going to be my priority legislation. He said, that's good to know. And so I worked it. This entire session, I worked with my colleagues. I made sure they knew it. The first time I introduced the bill, I did not have a number in terms of how much compensation. It was very hard for me to land on, you know, how do you value a life? But we worked our way through the process. We landed on $4 million. I thought that was kind of a comfortable place to be.
5: Yeah, we have to leave it there, Senator, but thank you so much for your time. We have been speaking with Senator LaVon Bracey Davis, State Attorney Bill Gladson, and the author Gilbert King about the recent developments in the compensation for the Groveland Four. Up next, we talk about Florida's Stop Woke Act. You're listening to Florida Matters, live and local, and we have more to come after this.
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5: Welcome back to Florida Matters, live and local. I'm Kathy Carter. A federal appeals court struck down key parts of Florida's Stop Woke Act last week. The ruling says portions of the law violated the First Amendment, particularly the parts of the law that restrict what can be taught in college classrooms. Our next guest, Leroy Purnell, is a law professor and plaintiff in the case. And earlier this week, he said it's not only about professors, it's about students, too.
10: This is not simply a matter of the need of faculty to express themselves. 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You can't mandate silence and prevent that.
5: Well, if you're a student or faculty member, we want to hear your thoughts on Florida's Stop Woke Act. How should schools approach teaching difficult moments in American history? Where is the line between academic freedom and government intervention in the classrooms? Join the conversation by calling 813-755-6562. You can also email us at floridamatters@wusf.org. Joining us now is Professor Leroy Purnell. He's of Florida A&M University. He's one of the plaintiffs in the lawsuit challenging Florida's Stop Woke Act. Professor, welcome to Florida Matters.
23: Thank you. Thank you. I'm so glad to be here.
5: Well,
23: Thank you for playing that little clip. I hadn't heard that clip before, so you know, it's always a little spooky near yourself.
5: Isn't it? For our listeners who are just hearing about this decision, what exactly did the court strike down, and what remains of the Stop Woke Act that you know of?
23: Well, the court struck down and agreed with the with Judge Walker, district court, that the attempts to restrict the presentation of topics, discussion of issues involving race, gender, other issues that are of importance to students, the efforts to prevent that, the efforts to insert in its place an obligation to sort of repeat a state position. The court was very disturbed by that and found that that was viewpoint discrimination, and that, that the state went well beyond any notion of its of a right to control or attempt to control faculty, in particular, the issue that we presented primarily was the faculty issues in terms of what they can and can't do, and sort of was shocked, I think, by the attempt to really limit conversation in a marketplace that's supposed to be for the exchange of ideas.
5: Now, you say one of the reasons you became a plaintiff in this case is because you are a professor at an institution, I should say, recognized as an historically Black college and university, or HBCU. Can you talk a little bit more about how that weighed into your decision to jump on board this case?
23: Well, I mean, I'm a professor at the College of Law mm-hmm. in Orlando. And the issue certainly has a great deal of relevance and resonance for historically Black university and college law schools, in particular because one of the things that we do in law school here at Florida A&M, and quite frankly, I've been on the faculty of three different law schools across the country, like dean of two law schools, and what you do in all those settings is you try to encourage students to talk about the tough issues. The law had tried to chill things by saying that you couldn't discuss topics that make people feel uncomfortable. Well, the purpose of law school is to be uncomfortable. You know, I think if my students are not uncomfortable, something's wrong with what I'm doing. So this was very important as part of our mission, because part of what we try to do, part of what I try to do in the classroom, is encourage and prepare students to go out and make a transformative change in the world around them. And you can't do that if you are prevented from talking about the issues in a frank and detailed way.
5: We're speaking with Professor Leroy Purnell about the Federal Appeals Court decision striking down parts of Florida's Stop Woke Act. How should topics like race and history be taught in college classrooms? What effects do you think Florida's Stop Woke Act will have on learning? We'd love to hear from you. You can call 813-755-6562 or email us at floridamatters@wusf.org. Professor, you've said you've had friends who left teaching in Florida to go to other states after the Stop Woke Act. What does that mean for the future of learning here in Florida?
23: Well, you know, one of the troubling things that I saw is not just that I had friends and colleagues who went to other states, but these were very established people in the profession, and it's a brain drain. And adding to that, you know, one of the things you do when you've been in the negotiation for a while, and certainly the dean was involved with the recruiting of new people to come into the state, it's a chilling effect. There are people out there who are saying, you know, I'd like to be at a place where my ideas are going to be respected and I can discuss things, and perhaps it's not the state of Florida. So I think our higher education is hurt tremendously by this type of suppression, really, of

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1: My position was the same now as it was then. And, you know, I've written a couple of, scholarly articles on this issue, and I sort of try to detail why it's so important to the development and history of communities in general, and certainly of the African-American community, to have a voice that is not being shackled. And so I feel that this is an encouragement for us to continue to do that.
2: So we have about 30 seconds left. So in that time, do you expect the case to end here, or are you expecting more appeals?
1: Well, I don't know yet. I mean, I think that's an issue that's to be reviewed. I know that there are a couple of possibilities where this might get reviewed further, either by the 11th Circuit or by the United States Supreme Court. This case is not over with. Upholding a preliminary injunction, the district court in the case is filed will still have to reach a final decision on the original case.
2: Okay, well, thank you, Professor. We've been speaking with Florida A&M University Professor Leroy Purnell about Florida's Stop Woke Act. Coming up, we'll introduce you to a camp that's helping girls and women find their voice through rock and roll. You're listening to Florida Matters Live and Local. More to come after this.

0: 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NPR recently traveled to Chicago to see how grassroots organizations are using the arts to cope with uncertainty.
1: Art has been a vehicle to constantly radically reimagine a way out, a different tomorrow.
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4: Welcome back to Florida Matters Live and Local. I'm Kathy Carter. Well, boys and girls begin school with similar confidence levels, but by middle school, gender stereotypes can lessen a girl's sense of self-worth. Factors behind the drop in confidence include body image shifts during puberty, cultural expectations, and unrealistic comparisons that can be fueled by social media. But this week, girls age 8 to 17 will be getting a crash course in self-confidence, resilience, and rock and roll. At Girls Rock St. Pete, the campers learn to play an instrument, form a band, and write an original song all in 1 week. And on Saturday, the bands will perform in concert at Janice Live in St. Pete. And joining us now to talk about Girls Rock Camp are Kat Lim, a creative director and volunteer for Girls Rock St. Pete, and Ani Archipov, a former camper, a current volunteer, and now a student at Berklee College of Music. Thank you both for joining us.
5: Thanks for having
6: us. Thank you, yeah.
4: And we want to hear from you. Did you ever wish you had a Girls Rock camp when you were a kid? Are you an alumni of past rock camps? 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You can call us now at 813-755-6562. 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Or you can email us, floridamatters@wusf.org, to share your thoughts. Well, Kat, we're going to start with you. As we speak, Girls Rock St. Pete, smack dab in the middle of this week-long camp. What has the past couple of days been like?
5: Oh, just really high energy. People are excited for new experiences, to make new friends. It's been really fun.
4: Now, walk us through what is happening during the week. For instance, do the kids need any prior experience on instruments?
5: No, they do not need any instrument experience. No music experience is necessary.

0: necessary at all. On Monday, they actually find out what instrument they're assigned to, and then they also find out what band they'll be playing in.
1: Okay, so they don't pick their bands. This is actually assigned to them.
0: Yes, they're all grouped together. It's a surprise, and we have a ceremony. They're inducted into the Girls Rock Hall of Fame, which is how they find out who they'll be playing with at Janice Live.
1: I think that probably one of the more funner aspects are coming up with the names of the bands. Have we done that yet?
0: Oh, yes, Ani, we've come up with all of our band names now.
1: Okay,
0: I don't know if
1: share some
0: you
1: of them with us, because I remember when I covered this story back in 2017, one of the bands was the Savage Panda Corns, which I loved.
0: I loved that band. They were great. They were great. I'm trying to remember any of the others because I only know the band that I coach's name right now. And keep this on the down low.
1: Okay.
0: They want it to be a secret for their parents. Killer Candy, I
1: Killer
0: think.
1: Okay.
0: Candy.
1: All right,
0: Yeah.
1: that's a good one.
0: They're
1: Well,
0: going. Yeah.
1: Kat, in addition to this music, these campers are learning things about self-care and body positivity. Why is it important to include those elements?
0: Well, like you covered earlier, as we're growing up between the ages of 8 and 14, our confidence just suddenly drops down. And these are things that stay with us into adulthood. So I know this from personal experience. I find myself experiencing negative self-talk, body dysmorphia, imposter syndrome, and comparing myself to other people. And it's something that can really hold you back from living the life you want to live, creating relationships with other people, having the career that you want. So it's this time during this age when it's great to foster the sort of more positive views of yourself.
1: Now, Ani, you are volunteering at Rock Camp this week, but you've also been a participant. Can you tell us about your experience as a camper?
0: Yeah, so I was part of Girls Rock at their very first camp in 2016 when I was 11. So I've been part of this family since it started being a family. And yeah, from being in the camp, I remember coming in and just feeling very much too cool for it, too, like, I don't know, scared to participate, very quiet kid. And by the end of the week, I had a bunch of new friends and I felt so much more confident in myself and just so much more safe. I felt like I had a safe space to feel weird and be out there. So yeah, as a camper, it truly is a life-changing experience, and you kind of just start to unlearn anything that you had learned about being competing with other girls and having them as competition, and it's really just not the case. We're all just here to support each other.
1: Yeah, that's one of
0: Yeah.
1: the bigger parts, right? Because at a certain age, sometimes, girls can, be competitive with each other. And this is a place that you learn that, we should be uplifting each other. Even though it's such a young age to be learning that, it can propel you forward. So what instrument did you start out on your first camp back in 2016?
0: I think I was on bass.
1: Okay.
0: I was one of the kids who had already started playing guitar, so I had already like really liked it, but I wanted to do something different, so they put me on bass. But yeah, it was really fun.
1: Well, Rock Camp made quite an impact on you. We mentioned you go to Berklee College of Music, but you also record your own music now under the
0: I
1: name
0: do.
1: Annika Sky.
0: Yeah, I do. Yeah, Girls Rock has definitely given me so much confidence throughout my experience here to just keep following my dream and kind of feeling like I am capable of doing the thing that I want to do and not settling for something else.
1: Yeah,
0: So,
1: you couldn't hear, but we were playing some of your music underneath that. So
0: really? Oh my gosh.
1: why don't you
0: Awesome.
1: tell people a little bit about where they can hear your music?
0: Yeah, so you can listen to my music on any streaming platform, Spotify, Apple Music, YouTube Music, whatever floats your boat under the name Annika Sky. I just released an EP or an album. It's called Fuzzy Feeling. And yeah, I would love for you guys to listen to it. I'm really proud of it.
1: So would any of that right now, Berklee, your own album, been possible without Girls Rock Camp?
0: You know, I really don't think I would be the person I am without Girls Rock Camp. Yes, I had some music experience coming into the camp, and I did some more music outside of the camp, but I think it's just such a thing of believing in yourself and having the confidence to do it, and also just the leadership skills that come with being a professional musician and having to like start your own band, like asking my bandmates to be my band, taking solos on stage. Like, I don't think that I would have found that kind of confidence or self-assurance in myself if it wasn't for my Girls Rock family.
1: Well, if you have any questions about Girls Rock Camp, if you want to be a participant one day, or if you've ever been to Girls Rock Camp, we'd love to hear from you as well. The number is 813-755-6562. Again, that's 813-755-6562. Or you can email us at floridamatters@wusf.org to share your thoughts. Kat, we'll get back to you. I imagine that as this week has been progressing, this is the point where you start to see those shy campers, those unsure people, kind of move outside their comfort zones and take some risks.
0: Absolutely. Interestingly, we've had a bit of an issue with cringe and people not wanting to embarrass themselves. So we performed a skit to address that and get people to see and understand that you got to embrace that, because if you let cringe stop you from doing anything, you're not going to do anything at all. So we're going to see how it goes. It's in the middle of the week, so this is usually when people start getting more comfortable with themselves and start speaking up.
1: Yeah, so the creators of Girls Rock Camp say this isn't just a music camp, it is a movement. In fact, they've actually expanded over the years, and now they host a ladies' rock camp for adults. And Kat, I guess you are an alumni of that particular camp.
0: I sure am. I was part of the inaugural Ladies Rock Camp in 2024, and I was also assigned the bass. And we ended up, it was the same thing, except it's a little bit shorter than the Girls Rock Camp. It only takes place during the weekend, but same setup where you're assigned an instrument, you're assigned a band, and you have to write an original song within just a couple days, and then you perform it in front of hundreds of people live. So since then, I fell in love with the bass, fell in love with my band, and we stuck together and continued playing music together. We're now known as Hex Appeal, and we've been recording music together, and we have a couple songs now available to stream.
1: And where can people hear your music streaming?
0: Anywhere you like to listen to music, Spotify, Apple Music, YouTube Music.
1: Well, what is the most fulfilling part of what you do as a volunteer? We'll start with you first, Kat.
0: I think the most fulfilling part of volunteering is knowing that I see myself in these kids. I see that kid who just wanted to be herself and maybe didn't always have the space to express myself. And so knowing that I can help foster an environment where people feel safe to be who they are fully, that is incredibly fulfilling to me.
1: And how about you, Ani? You're home for the summer, I imagine, during break from college. What
0: yes.
1: made you decide to take some of your vacation and do this rock camp as a volunteer?
0: I absolutely wouldn't miss it. I'm home for like maybe 2 weeks this summer, and this is the big thing. I just think, kind of similar to Kat, it's just such a magical experience, especially as somebody who's been the camper before and been that scared little kid, or that kid that thinks she's too cool for freak aerobics or dance party in the morning. I just think it's so special watching these kids turn into rock stars mm-hmm. in a week, and we find out like who they truly are. Like, they come in with such a mask, and they're so hard to read, and they all just let loose by the end of the week. And I feel like I really get to know them as humans and as people, and just that I get to mentor them in music and hopefully like spark a passion for new music is just a really beautiful thing.
1: Well, if you're just joining us now, we're talking about Girls Rock Camp with Kat Lim. She's a creative director and volunteer for Girls Rock St. Pete, and Ani Archipov. She's a former camper, a current volunteer, and now she's a student at Berklee College of Music. She's been going to Girls Rock Camp in St. Pete for years. We want to hear from you. If you'd like to give us a call, the number is 813-755-6562 or email floridamatters@wusf.org to share your thoughts. Now, Kat, who are some of the women musicians that you look up to, or you looked up to when you were a young lady?
0: So I love Missy Elliott. And
1: doesn't
0: right? To me, she is someone who really broke through barriers. Mm-hmm. She
2: didn't let one genre define her, and she was always so extremely experimental. And she was one of the artists featured in Lilith Fair, which is the theme of this year's Girls Rock Camp. So we are sharing, we're educating all of our campers here on who, on what Lilith Fair was, its impact, as well as the artists that were involved with the fair. And yesterday we had our her story lesson on Missy Elliott, and along with other artists such as Sister Rosetta Tharpe, who is the godmother of rock and roll music. And today we continued that lesson with a Missy Elliott themed freak aerobics dance party. So it's been great for me over here.
1: I wish I could have gone to that. I really do. How about you, Ani? Who are some of the people that you looked up to when you were coming up as a musician?
0: Yeah, I think growing up specifically, I listened to a lot of Alanis Morissette and Regina Spektor were my two like songwriting queens. I always listened to them. I felt like they spoke to my little angsty 11-year-old self. And yeah, now I listen to a lot of like hip hop artists, Little Sims, No Name, Doechii, people like that. I love it all though.
1: So we're in the middle of Rock and Roll Girls Camp right now, but as we mentioned, there's going to be a live concert on Saturday at Janice Live. How do you deal with that part of it, Kat? Because I imagine, you know, it's great to be in a room with your peers and you're having a good time, but I can't, who doesn't get a little bit of stage fright, right?
2: It will surprise you. So when I was really nervous to go up on and perform with my band, but once you're there, you can feel the support from the audience. You can tell that everyone is there because they believe in you and they believe in Girls Rock. And it just, it empowers you to just have fun up there. And surprisingly, a lot of the campers, once they're on the stage, they might be nervous too before they go up. But once they're there, it's like they make that their stage.
1: Yeah. So Ani, same thing. I guess when you do feel that energy, you're just like, let's go.
0: Yeah, honestly, I was just teaching guitar like an hour ago, and some of the past campers were talking to the new ones who are a little bit nervous. And I think the nerves mostly happen at camp. And then Saturday when you get there, they were just talking about it. They're like, no, it's not scary at all. And they were like, the fog machine smells like pretzels and it's fine. they really just, I think they can totally feel that everybody in that audience is there to support them. And we are.
1: That's great. Well, thank you, Kat. Thank you, Ani. Again, the show is at Janice Live in St. Pete on Saturday. Doors open at 5:30, and the show starts at 6. We've been speaking with Kat Lim and Ani Archpoff of Girls Rock Camp in St. Pete.
2: Thank you.
0: Thank you.

0: 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More to come after this.
1: I'm Scott Tong. The Mexican painter Diego Rivera was commissioned in 1932 to depict a massive Ford auto plant. He glorified the workers, not the cars.
2: The finished car is almost an afterthought, and instead, he's painting at grand scale the everyday Detroiters, the work that they did.
1: Diego Rivera's Detroit Industry Murals, next time in Here and Now.
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0: Welcome back to Florida Matters, Live and Local. I'm Kathy Carter. Well, when you think of Banksy, lots of images may come to mind. Girl with Balloon or Pulp Fiction, where John Travolta and Samuel L. Jackson are holding bananas instead of guns. That might ring a bell. But the least recognizable Banksy image is of the artist themselves. Despite being a coveted member of the art community since the 90s, very little is actually known about the person behind the paintings. But being anonymous has done nothing to harm Banksy's career, and the largest collection of his artwork is coming to town next month. The Strass Center worked with curator Michelle Borsma to bring an exhibit of 160 original Banksy pieces to Tampa. He joins us now to tell us all about the art of Banksy. Michelle, thanks for joining us.
9: Thanks for having me.
0: Are you a fan of Banksy? 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Michelle, the art of Banksy has been out on tour for 10 years. How did this all get started?
9: Basically, because museums wouldn't do a museum-grade exhibition about Banksy. And we got together with a group of collectors who've been buying and collecting Banksy from the beginning, before it was like Banksy. It was just an artist they liked. And they, instead of having the works in their living room or in a lockup, they wanted it to show it to the world. And so we've started to tour this. This is, I think, the 19th city and the 23rd season. We've spent 2 years in London, and we're showing the largest authenticated works collection of Banksy in Tampa.
0: Now, how long have you studied the work of Banksy?
9: I rolled into this just before we got started with this. I was interested in the phenomenon. I have a production company. We produce theater, concerts, and exhibitions. And for me, the interesting thing with Banksy is it's an artist which everybody is exposed to on television, in newspapers, and it attracts, we've seen this over the years, an audience that a large part of them are not museum goers, but they like the images, they like the humor. And in a way, what we do with this exhibition is creating a best of his career and bringing it to an audience which only gets to see it like from far away, and now it's up close, including hand-drawn sketches, the stencils he's used, and personal gifts that he's given to former lovers and friends.
0: In 2018, you had 65 pieces, and now you have 160. How has it managed to grow over the years?
9: A large part is trust from the collectors. We've got 20 million British pounds worth of art, and touring that is not a simple thing. There's a lot of security insurance that's involved with moving from city to city. And over the years, we've gained trust, and they've opened up more and more of their collections. And I'm very proud of what we are having on show. And some of the works, even the art world didn't know that they existed. For example, the original flower thrower, which Banksy gave as a Valentine's Day gift to a former, at that moment, then girlfriend, which is 7 years before you and I got to see the image called Love is in the Air. And we have the original work, including the message on the back you can see. And we have a video of the girlfriend at the time explaining about the work, how she got it. And that, like the collectors, because there's no museum doing a best of, and Banksy can't do a best of, because whenever he does an exhibition, it needs to be new art. We've grown in with our collection, but also with our reputation. And I'm very proud of what we've been able to bring together.
0: Well, if you're just joining us, we're speaking with Michel Boersma. He's the curator and producer of The Art of Banksy, which is coming to Tampa. And if you want to know how a graffiti artist became one of the most recognizable names in modern art, give us a call right now, 813-755-6562. Or email us at floridamatters@wusf.org. Well, Michel, let's talk a little bit about Banksy. He's always been shrouded in mystery. How did he become so big in the art world?
9: It's not like he started as like you said, a street artist, and it was something that started on a grassroots level. When he did, and he did several exhibitions, when he did Barely Legal in LA, that's the moment when he hit it big, because Brad Pitt, Angelina Jolie, Dennis Hopper, they were all standing in line to go into that exhibition and started to buy. And one of the works that we have, and again, it's for the first time now on public view in the US, it's Brad Pitt's Mona Lisa. Up to us displaying it in London for the first time, nobody knew this work existed. It's Banksy's works are, I call it a gateway drug into the arts world, because even if you've got a lot of people who say, oh, I'm not into art, but I like Banksy because there's humor. You don't have to stand there for 10 minutes and stare at it and then have your own interpretation. It's very immediate, and it's out there. It's in the press. As soon as Banksy does a new work, it's in the newspaper, it's on the news. So it's very accessible. And I think that's the magic combined with the mystery. A couple of months ago, there was another, this is Banksy. Reuters came with a piece. And the press at the time asked me, because we were in the Netherlands with the collection, what do you think? And I said, people don't want to know. They want the mystery. They read it in the newspaper, who at that time again is Banksy. They don't care. They want the mystery.
0: So does anyone know who the artist is?
9: Yes.
0: But you'd have to kill me if you tell me, right?
9: Oh, I wouldn't go that far.
0: Well, thank you.
9: Over the 10 years, we've had our moments with Banksy.
0: Yeah.
9: And this is the thing. We're unauthorized because Banksy himself doesn't authorize these kind of exhibitions. I'm very proud. We don't have replicas. There's a lot of Banksy exhibitions around, also in the US, and they've been to Florida. They have replicas, nothing to do with the artist. He lets us do it. He hates us and loves us. But the thing is, like I said, when Banksy does an exhibition, it needs to be almost a new artwork in itself. When he did a couple of years ago, the stencils on display, he made new artworks of these stencils. He can't, like the Rolling Stones, do a best of. He can't do his. He can't do Until His Dying Day, Girl in Balloon. what we do is showing the best of. And the beginning of the exhibition is basically a sort of timeline of his career in ephemera and art, in hand-drawn sketches, in stencils that have been used. And then you have the second part, which is all the art and all the iconic art and things that people didn't know existed.
0: Now, you did mention this is put together without the artist's approval, so that might be the he hates us part. What is the he loves you part?
9: We work very closely with some of the associates of Banksy. So in the exhibition, Ben Ein, the printer of Banksy, the person who makes the prints, he's on video in the exhibition, telling how iconic works have come to be, the stunts they did, a lot of behind the scenes stuff. Ben would not be in this exhibition without the approval of Banksy. I've been over the years, we've been in touch. The thing is, he's a control freak and he can't control this, but we've been respectful. We're not out there to out him. Mm-hmm. We could, but we're not. We're here to show people what Banksy art really is up close and personal. And in a way, being able to fill in a bit of the blanks. People walk into the exhibition with an image of who Banksy is. I think we're giving it more color. So when they leave, the Banksy has more layers to it than when they walked in.
0: So this is a hugely popular exhibition. It manages to sell out wherever it goes. If you look on the Strata Center website now, a lot of the shows are limited tickets because people are already scooping them up. How long do you work with an organization like, say, the Strata Center to bring a show and to us in here in Tampa?
9: So we work together with Star Fox, which is our local presenter in North America, and we've been working with them for over 10 years, also outside the Banksy show. So Corey Ross, and he brought the stress to the table. I was really surprised because in a way it was bringing our two worlds together. I'm also a theater producer, and we're for the first time bringing this exhibition in its 10th anniversary on stage. So when we did the layout for the exhibition, which is every time different because we are never in a gallery. We're never we've been in an ammunition factory, an old 1920s building with a huge crane in Toronto, to Regent Street in London, where King Charles was our landlord, to now the Stress Center. And so they've been working for the last 7-8 months, and our teams have been working together, and the art is flying to North America from London during this weekend, and then we start the install. So it's been a great collaboration between Star Fox, GDP, my company, and the Strat.
0: Well, fantastic. We've been speaking with Michael Boersma. He is the curator and the producer of The Art of Banksy. The exhibit will be at the Strass Center, and it's open for visitors on July 1st. Thank you so much, Michelle, for spending the time with us.
9: August 1st.
0: August 1st, okay. August 1st. It was in the website as July 31st, but we'll take your word for it. You are the producer. Well, next time on Florida Matters, Florida's expanded swim voucher program went into effect earlier this month. The law puts kids ages 1 to 7 who have autism at the front of the line for subsidized swim lessons. That is tomorrow at noon. And that's our show for today. Florida Matters executive producer is Grayson Doctor. Our producers are Amelie Horace and Quincy Walters. Our engineers are Jackson Harp and Gio Govan. Jackson composes the music. Warren Buckles handles the video. 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
13: From NPR and WBUR Boston, I'm Peter Rodell.
14: And I'm Scott Tong. This is Here and Now. Coming up, Todd Blanche faces tough questions in his confirmation hearing to be Attorney General.
13: Also, a TPS holder and business owner confronts the reality that his permission to live in the U.S. may come to an end.
15: They are taking our future and our life away if they take the TPS away.
14: And Mexican painter Diego Rivera was commissioned in 1932 to depict a massive Ford auto plant with nearly 100,000 workers. His work glorifies them, not the cars.
2: The finished car is almost an afterthought, and instead, he's painting at grand scale the everyday Detroiters, the work that they did.
14: Diego Rivera's Detroit Industry Murals, coming up Here and Now.
13: First, the news.
16: Live from NPR News in Washington, I'm Lakshmi Singh. Senators are grilling Attorney General nominee Todd Blanche about his close ties to the president. NPR's Kerry Johnson reports Blanche once helped defend President Trump in several high-profile criminal cases.
17: Few senators question Todd Blanche's qualifications to lead the Justice Department. He served as a prosecutor in New York for years, but it's his work as a personal defense lawyer for President Trump that worries Democrats. They say Blanche lacks independence and is carrying out vendettas against the president's foes. Senator John Kennedy, a Republican from Louisiana, asked Blanche whether he was Trump's friend. The nominee replied, "I'm his lawyer," before quickly adding, "I was his lawyer." Blanche famously said in April that he loves the president and working for him was, quote, "the honor of a lifetime." Kerry Johnson, NPR News, Washington.
16: Other Senate confirmation hearings were being held today for President Trump's nominees. Trump selected Jay Clayton to head the nation's intelligence agencies, and Dr. Erica Schwartz, a retired Rear Admiral, was nominated to lead the Centers for Disease Control and Prevention. A fifth day of retaliatory strikes between the United States and Iran continue to dim prospects for a peace deal. U.S. Central Command says on social media it launched a new wave of strikes on Iranian military targets. And after the U.S. announced the reinstatement of a blockade on Iranian ports, the Islamic Republic targeted American installations in the Middle East. NPR's Tom Bowman reports on conflict in and around the Strait of Hormuz, a global oil shipping waterway.
18: Iran has hit at least seven commercial ships in the past week, damaging some, and the U.S. says nearly a dozen crew members are killed, wounded, or missing. That has predictably led to ship transits slowing to around a dozen each day, down from 30 or 40 a day several weeks ago, and well below the 130 before the war started.
16: NPR's Tom Bowman. People in the small city of Biddeford, Maine, are still grappling with a fatal ICE shooting this week in their community. Maine Public's Ari Snyder spoke with one woman who knew the victim.
19: Isabel Paredes says she got to know Duran Guerrero through mutual friends and that he left a consistent impression.
20: Pretty much anyone who has had an interaction with him can all basically say the same thing, that he was just a very respectful, dedicated, hardworking family man.
19: Paredes says Duran Guerrero worked primarily as a delivery driver through apps like Uber Eats, often bringing his three-year-old daughter along with him. She says his death has caused so much anxiety in the city's Latin American immigrant communities that some are considering moving elsewhere. For NPR News, I'm Ari Snyder.
16: From Washington, this is NPR News.
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22: 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I'm Craig Kopp. Florida's back-to-school sales tax holiday begins next week. WUSF's Maria Evlenides spoke to a financial expert about how to take advantage of this month-long tax break.
23: Whether your kids are in kindergarten or high school, there's all sorts of supplies they might need for the upcoming school year. Between July 20th and August 20th, you can buy many of those items tax-free. Sadie Barredo, a vice president of GTE Financial, has advice for getting the most out of the holiday.
1: Do your homework, have a plan.
23: Barredo says it's important to research what items qualify for the break before going shopping. With a little bit of planning, she says prepping for the school year doesn't need to be stressful.
1: We should all take advantage of it because it goes back to so much we could save and we could have the kids ready for the first day of school.
23: She also advises to look at what supplies you have at home to see what you can reuse. Maria Avlonitis, WUSF 89.7 News.
22: Pasco County Commissioners approved a one-year moratorium on large-scale data centers on Tuesday. The unanimous vote stops approval of any servers or computer operators whose needs exceed 2.5 megawatts of electricity. Officials say the reprieve is needed so they can come up with their own set of guidelines. However, several county residents like Cindy Scarta of San Antonio say a temporary ban is not enough.
5: But I also think that maybe we need a permanent ban. There are two other counties in the state that have moved to make a permanent ban on these data centers.
22: Those would be Jackson and Walton counties. Scores of other counties and cities have also enacted temporary bans, including the city of Zephyr Hills. Bradenton police say they got word of a teen takeover Saturday night with 300 young people showing up. The Bradenton Herald reports that led officers to temporarily close Rossi Park and the Bradenton Riverwalk Skate Park. Nobody was arrested. I'm Craig Kopp, WUSF 89.7 News.
13: From NPR and WBUR, I'm Peter O'Dowd in Phoenix.
6: And I'm Scott Tong, hosting today from WCMU in Mount Pleasant, Michigan. The acting Attorney General Todd Blanche once served as President Trump's personal lawyer, and now he wants to be the nation's top lawyer. Today in his confirmation hearing to become permanent Attorney General, senators on both sides of the political aisle had some tough questions for him. Nicholas Wu is congressional reporter for Semaphore. Nick, what have you been watching?
7: Well, I mean, the hearing is still ongoing as we speak now, but what's notable to me is the potential swing votes on the Judiciary Committee, and that's outgoing Senators Tillis of North Carolina and John Cornyn of Texas, both of whom have said they're undecided on this nomination and really have effective veto power over it if they choose to exercise it.
6: Wow, so some stark political reality in the numbers in the votes in the Judiciary Committee. Nick, one flashpoint today was the legal settlement that Blanche oversaw at DOJ created this $1.8 billion fund for people deemed victims of DOJ weaponization. A federal judge Monday said the case manipulated the judicial process. The settlement also gave the president and his family broad protection against tax audits. Was Blanche asked about this?
7: He was. He's faced some very pointed questioning on that from senators, including Republicans like Tillis, who have been trying to get him to say that, you know, not only is this fund dead, but, you know, that it's to put it in writing that it's permanently gone or to support legislation. And there's a lot of questions about, to what degree that could still come back. Senator Cornyn asked him, you know, if there was a if there was some kind of written agreement that they could come to.
6: You know, sorry to jump in, Nick. On Cornyn, we have some audio, so let me kind of pause to play that. Cornyn, of course, is leaving Congress next year, says he's undecided on Blanche on this anti-weaponization fund. Blanche has said it's dead, but here's Cornyn asking if it could come back.
24: Is the settlement agreement enforceable as a contract by the parties?
25: Well, yes, it's an enforceable document. So I suppose if President Trump's counsel sought to enforce it, they potentially could.
6: So, Nick, kind of in English, can you kind of tell us what's going on here?
7: The TLDR here is that these Republican senators who are, you know, big skeptics of this weaponization fund, they saw it as basically a slush fund to pay folks like the January 6th rioters who assaulted police. They want DOJ to go even further than a verbal commitment that this fund is dead. They want DOJ to put in writing that it's not coming back or to support legislation that Congress could pass to permanently get rid of it. And, this could be a deal breaker for folks like Tillis and Cornyn.
6: Well, another big topic before the committee in the conversation here is the late Jeffrey Epstein, the convicted sex offender, once a friend of the president. Dick Durbin of Illinois, the top Democrat on the committee, he asked Blanche if he'd meet with Epstein victims, and here is how Blanche responded today.
25: I can meet with them. My staff will meet with them. We have a staff member here.
0: If you
25: today
0: can meet with them, will you meet with them?
25: I'm not sure what you're looking for me to say. As I said,
0: yes,
25: there are. If they're represented by counsel, I'm not allowed to meet with them directly, as you know.
6: So that was his answer on potentially meeting victims. Did Todd Blanche promise anything new, say the full release of government files on Epstein as a new law requires?
7: It doesn't seem like there were substantial new promises made on that front. But you know, look, this is something that Democrats in particular see as a particularly potent argument against Blanche's confirmation as Attorney General. He was in charge of a lot of the compliance with the law that Congress passed to force the release of the Epstein files. And that's something that Democrats want to hold him to account for, and Republicans as well. Even as this hearing was going on, top House lawmakers, including the Republican chair of the Oversight Committee, said that they wanted Blanche to come in and testify before that committee on Epstein. So this is an ongoing issue for sure.
6: Yeah, right. And a lot of questions, as you're telling us, from members from both parties. Here's another Republican in the Senate, Louisiana's John Kennedy, questioning Blanche.
3: Are you and President Trump friends?
25: I'm his lawyer, was his lawyer, and now I'm the Deputy Attorney General.
6: Right. And so there was kind of correcting himself. He's not the president's lawyer now. Any sense of how he's coming across in this committee?
7: It remains to be seen. You know, this is just day one of two for this confirmation process. But you know, that moment in particular, the attorney general nominee saying that he was Trump's lawyer is already something that Democrats are seizing on and amplifying as evidence that, you know, he's not qualified to be the attorney general, and that he won't exercise the kind of independence for the department that many on the left have been seeking.
6: Yeah, and we got a little less than a minute. Nick, did Todd Blanche say anything about elections, the 2020 election, for instance?
7: He touched on it notably in his opening statement, referring to the work that he wanted to do to depoliticize the department, which really was a reference to the kind of post-2020 activity by the DOJ in the aftermath of January 6th. And, you know, that's something still a live issue for them.
6: Yeah, right. And the president may mention that in a talk he's going to give this evening, a speech. Nicholas Wu, congressional reporter for Semaphore. Nicholas, thank you.
7: Thank you.
13: We've been watching the fallout from last month's Supreme Court ruling that gave President Trump the power to end the TPS program for hundreds of thousands of people from Haiti and Syria. Our next guest is a TPS holder and a business owner. His name is Jose Urias. He came to the U.S. at the age of 15 from El Salvador. He owns a construction business in Massachusetts. Jose, thanks for coming on.
4: Thank you.
13: Can I start by asking how old you are today?
4: Well, I'm going to be 48 on October.
13: 48. So you've been here in the United States for more than 30 years.
4: A little over.
13: How many of those years have you spent looking over your shoulder, wondering if this is the time that TPS would end and you'd be forced to go back to El Salvador?
4: I mean, we've been facing this for the last 9 years. Before the 9 years, everything, we was busy building our life, building our family, building our business, so building our communities. So what are we was focused on? Not on thinking one day is going to end and we has to go back home.
13: Hmm. TPS, for people who came from El Salvador, is set to expire on September 9th, which I'm sure you have circled on your calendar. After the Supreme Court ruling that gave the president a lot more leeway to end the program, are you at this point preparing for the possibility that your protections will end for good?
4: To be honest with you, I'm preparing just to keep defending ourselves, preparing to keep fighting on the courts. Obviously, it's a very difficult, but we are preparing for on the Congress and the Senate. We're not preparing for whatever happens, going to happen. If we have to shut down, we have to shut down. They are taking everything, our future and our life away, if they take the TPS away.
13: Am I hearing from you that you're preparing, in other words, to stay exactly where you are? You don't plan to go anywhere?
4: Yes. This is what I know about home, and this is what I call home. And this is where my kid was born, and this is what they call home.
13: How many kids do you have?
4: Two boys. One is 20. He's about to start a third year in college. The other one is 14, almost 14, is about to start middle school. And all my older kid, all he want, and he asked, and if when they do interview, is like, I want my dad to be here my graduation day. He's going to college for entrepreneur.
8: And they're U.S. citizens. They were born here, you said, right?
4: Yes, they are.
8: One of your sons is an adult, but I wonder what happens to your younger son, especially if, worst case scenario, I know you're not planning for it, but if you are deported, have you started to think about that or make any plans whatsoever, just in case?
4: All I'm saying is, we will make the decisions at the time we have to make decisions. Right now, I'm focused just on working and this Congress and Senate to help TPS holders. You're not prepared for that, for fail. For fail, you can fail any minute, and we're not prepared for that.
8: Yesterday, we reported on the impact this would have on the healthcare system if tens of thousands of workers on TPS were fired from their job. And I want to ask you about that, too, because, you know, you own a construction business, and the government has started warning employers that they're going to have to start terminating jobs for people on TPS. Do you know of people in your community who've gotten those notifications, people who are losing their jobs already?
4: I do have friends and people that I know they're going to lose the job. I know people on Nebraska, they work on the meat plants, that they told that they can no longer work after July 22nd. This is an issue across the country. Hmm.
8: So to that point, what about your construction business? What does it mean for you?
4: My construction business, so that's mean that if we have to shut down, we use architect, we use our labor, we use painters. So that means these people, they're going to have less money. They're going to lose the opportunity to work with us because we're not going to be available to provide that chance.
8: There's around 200,000 people from El Salvador who have TPS status. As you well know, it was granted in 2001 after two back-to-back earthquakes that caused a lot of damage. That was 25 years ago. And there are plenty of people out there who say, you know what, 25 years, that's long enough. It's time to go back. This was never permanent. What do you say to them?
4: Yeah, but how can you plant a tree on your front house, your yard, right? And you're going to get all the fruits and you let that tree grow up. And one day you're going to say, you know what? I'm going to cut this tree because it was temporary. That's going to take you a while to cut that tree because that tree have those roots right deep into the ground. That's sort of our family. It's temporarily, but that's mean the countries that need to be recuperated and recovered from all those issues. And after that, people built life, people built family. How can you tell those people that it's a temporary, that your life and your family is a temporary? How are you going to tell the American U.S. citizen kids that this their life is temporary right here and they cannot live on their own country? How can you tell your own people, your own American citizen, you're not allowed here?
8: Jose Arias, a TPS holder from El Salvador, a business owner, a father. Thank you very much, Jose. Appreciate it. Nice to speak with you.
4: Thank you.
8: It's Here and Now.

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4: This is The World. I'm Carolyn Beeler. Next Monday, a new man will move into 10 Downing Street, the home of Britain's prime minister. It is Andy Burnham, the 56-year-old former mayor of Greater Manchester. Burnham replaces outgoing leader Keir Starmer, who held office for just 2 years. The incoming PM has promised sweeping plans to tackle the UK's cost of living crisis. He's also pledged to launch the biggest public housing program in 50 years. Experts say that will be no easy feat. The World's Europe correspondent Orla Berry has more.
5: It's not often you find a future prime minister spinning the decks in a Manchester nightclub.
6: Please, please, please, let me get a pint of lager.
5: Andy Burnham has been known to sometimes moonlight as a DJ.
7: But no, he's good. He's got a good set and he plays well to his audience.
5: Rose Marley used to work in the music business in Manchester. She hesitates, though, when I ask her if Burnham is actually any good.
7: You're asking somebody who used to manage DJs and producers, so it's an unfair question.
5: Still, Keir Starmer could hardly get a nightclub rocking, she says. Marley, who's now CEO of Cooperatives UK, has gotten to know Burnham well over the years. She says it's that sort of everyman appeal that's made the former mayor so popular in Manchester.
7: His children would get annoyed if they went to the supermarket with him because he would stop and chat with everybody that, you know, asked him, like, what's this that's going on with this? You know, like, and he'd have a full conversation, you know.
5: Burnham was born in Liverpool to a working class family. In his early 20s, he began working for a local MP and quickly progressed up the political ladder, serving as a junior minister under both Tony Blair and Gordon Brown. It was during this time, he has said, that one event, more than any other, shaped his political outlook.
8: Hillsborough left deep wounds that will never heal. Its horror is not diminished by the passage of time.
5: In 2009, Burnham had been invited to speak at the 20th anniversary of the Hillsborough disaster, marking the tragedy where close to 100 people had died in a stadium crush at a football match between Liverpool and Nottingham Forest. During that speech, he mentioned the Prime Minister.
8: And he asked us to think at this time.
5: For 2 minutes, the crowd chanted for justice for those who died. Burnham stood in silence. Families and survivors were furious that no one had been held accountable for those deaths. Burnham said afterwards he realised how detached the Westminster government had become from the lives of people in the north of England. He became a staunch advocate for the Hillsborough families. This week, a new law, known as the Hillsborough Law, was introduced in Parliament. It aims to ensure that public authorities act honestly and openly after major disasters. Andy Burnham was back in Parliament to see it through.

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0: And in just about 2 minutes, you're going to get the local WUSF headlines. People in a DeSoto County town are recounting what they saw earlier this week when ICE showed up and started making arrests. You'll hear what those residents have to say, along with plenty of other stories out of the WUSF newsroom. That's at 4:32 in just 2 minutes.
3: Live from NPR News in Culver City, California, I'm Dwayne Brown. Acting Attorney General Todd Blanche was on Capitol Hill today for a high-stakes confirmation hearing. The Senate Judiciary Committee is considering whether to give President Trump's former personal attorney the job permanently. Democrats pressed Blanche over the Justice Department's handling of the Jeffrey Epstein files, as well as investigations into Trump's political opponents. Here's Senator Cory Booker.
4: Again and again, you seem to be favoring the interests of a president and the powerful. You've chosen Trump over truth. You've chosen corporations over the Constitution. And you failed to meet the test. I'll say this in closing. This is why your nomination should fail. The Attorney General's client is not the president. It's the American people.
3: Blanche's confirmation could hinge on a small number of Republicans who have not yet committed to supporting him. Another round of U.S. brokered peace talks between Lebanon and Israel have ended in Italy. NPR's Emily Fang has more.
5: The two-day talks were held in Rome as Lebanon and Israel tried to implement a controversial and broad roadmap for peace. At least 1 million people in Lebanon remain internally displaced after the militant group Hezbollah in Lebanon and Israel traded fire again this year. And Lebanon has conditioned any long-lasting peace on Israel withdrawing first from Lebanese territory. The White House has also invited Lebanon's President Joseph Aoun to Washington, D.C. next week in the first such state visit from Lebanon since 2009. Lebanon's embassy says the visit will be an opportunity to talk about regional security, but Aoun has said he will walk out the room if Israel's Prime Minister Benjamin Netanyahu is there as well. Emily Fang, NPR News.
3: Well, stocks finished higher across the board on Wall Street. This is NPR.
0: You're with WUSF 89.7 News. I'm Sky LeBron. Residents in Arcadia, Florida, say they saw federal agents making arrests Tuesday morning. Videos on social media show people in police vests and masks standing outside local businesses. A woman who asked us to use her initials, JF, says she saw agents outside of the CVS across from McSwain Park. JF says she fears backlash from her employer. She says she approached the agents as they were arresting someone.
6: She was just, you know, telling me to back off because I'm going to get arrested for obstruction, but I was nowhere near them.
0: An Arcadia store owner told WUSF she heard the officer say they were with immigration. WUSF reached out to the Department of Homeland Security to confirm ICE activity, but have not heard a response yet. Arcadia Police and the DeSoto Sheriff's Department say they were not involved. Authorities say a man running from an encounter with immigration agents in St. Augustine was struck and killed by a tractor trailer. The 28-year-old was among four people in a vehicle that stopped in the parking lot of a gas station Tuesday morning. Florida Highway Patrol officials say during the encounter with agents from Immigration and Customs Enforcement, as well as Homeland Security, the four fled on foot. One darted across a busy road into the path of a semi. It wasn't immediately clear what prompted the encounter with agents. Homeland Security officials say the man was a Mexican national. Officials did not respond to questions from the Associated Press seeking information about the status of the other three people in the vehicle. State Representative Angie Nixon had a preliminary court hearing in Leon County today. It was related to her May arrest for staging a sit-in outside Governor Ron DeSantis's office in protest of new congressional district maps passed by Florida lawmakers. The Democratic candidate for the U.S. Senate spoke to reporters following the hearing.
7: This is the weaponization of justice, of a justice system to punish political pushback. This is a coordinated, desperate attempt by Ron DeSantis to

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2: Live from NPR News in Culver City, California, I'm Dwayne Brown. President Trump on the road in Pennsylvania today, where he addressed a military defense summit as the five-month war with Iran has significantly reduced the U.S. supply of Tomahawk cruise missiles and other vital military weapons. A fifth day of consecutive U.S. airstrikes on Iran has also sent oil prices to their highest level in a month.
3: It went up a little bit because I had to take tough action because they did not obey what they're supposed to obey. I mean, they just didn't do it. So we took a little action, but it'll all, when that settles down, you'll be, I think you're going to have $55 oil, which is all great for what you're doing, maybe less than that.
2: The lowest price for crude oil was $37 a barrel during the pandemic in 2020. That's when demand for fuel dropped around the world, forcing buyers to pay traders to take the oil off their hands. But the war with Iran has once again pushed oil prices near historic highs. Iran's former president is denying reports that Israel cultivated him as a possible future leader of Iran. NPR's Hadil El-Shaouchi says his office called it fake news.
4: Former Iranian President Mahmoud Ahmadinejad called the New York Times report an attempt to, quote, disturb public opinion in Iran. The report claimed that Ahmadinejad and the Mossad head met secretly in 2025 and that the CIA was later informed that it had established contact with him. The report goes on to say that Israel believed that Ahmadinejad's break with the Islamic Republic was genuine and that he could be installed as Iran's new leader. In the statement, the former Iranian president denied that he's under house arrest, contrary to what the report says. The liberal Israeli news outlet Haaretz published its own version of the same report. Hadil Al-Shalchi, NPR News, Istanbul.
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1: And you're with WUSF 89.7 News. I'm Sky LeBron. Residents in Arcadia, Florida and DeSoto County report seeing ICE agents on Tuesday morning. WUSF's Nancy Guan spoke with some who say they witnessed arrests.
5: Maggie Velazquez says agents parked in front of her restaurant La Placita at around 6:30 a.m. She heard them identify themselves as immigration and begin asking for papers. Then she yelled at her customers to flee.
6: No coming to here because the immigration is here.
5: Velazquez says the agents eventually left after she locked her doors, but not before they arrested at least one individual who ran from the parking lot. A woman who asked to use her initials JF because she fears backlash from her employer saw them half an hour later, detaining an elderly man outside the CVS down the street.
7: It's more than heartbreaking, honestly.
5: Arcadia Police and the DeSoto Sheriff's Department denied any involvement. WUSF reached out to the Department of Homeland Security to confirm ICE activity, but have not received a response yet. Nancy Guan, WUSF 89.7 News.
1: Florida citrus growers are expressing optimism as the recent growing season topped forecasts and ended ahead of last season. It's still close to historic lows, but the U.S. Department of Agriculture increased the orange production forecast by nearly 6% from April. That's also a little more than 5% higher than the 2024-2025 growing season. Grapefruit and specialty crop production was also up. Florida Citrus Mutual CEO Matt Joyner is optimistic.
8: The orange is on the license plate, and that not just nationwide, worldwide. When you ask somebody about Florida, they might talk about beaches, Mickey Mouse, and citrus. There's a reason for that. Florida was made for citrus.
1: A big part of the optimism comes after state legislators invested more than $320 million over the past 2 years into the industry. Citrus has faced growing pressure from hurricanes, winter freezes, development, and the deadly bacterial disease called citrus greening. U.S. Senator Rick Scott is pushing the federal government to take action to protect Florida's strawberry harvest from foreign producers. He alleged more than 200 million kilograms of Mexican strawberries flooded the U.S. market between November and March. A farmers group called Strawberry Growers for Fair Trade has made similar claims. 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I'm Sky LeBron.
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1: And you're with WUSF 89.7 News. I'm Sky LeBron. Some Tampa Bay area schools and school districts received A's or B's in the latest Florida Department of Education accountability report. But not everyone agrees on whether those grades indicate excellence. WUSF's Phoebe Martell reports on the concerns some parents and education professionals have about the high-stakes testing.
2: At a June press conference in Polk County, Governor Ron DeSantis touted the 2025 through 26 school grades as the best yet in the four-year history of the Florida Assessment of Student Thinking, or FAST.
3: We had to change the policy to embrace progress monitoring. That was the right decision.
2: In fact, 76% of Florida's public elementary, middle, and high schools received A's or B's. However, several national studies show Florida students still lag behind their peers in reading and math achievement. Patricia Levesque is an education policy expert and director of Excel in Ed, a national nonprofit that focuses on early childhood literacy and workforce readiness. She says high-stakes testing standards have changed so many times that it is difficult to get a comprehensive view of students' actual proficiency.
4: We've lowered the bar in our school grading scale. If schools are all A's or B's, there's not much positive pressure to keep improving.
2: Levesque also points to a national survey where Florida kids ranked last for reading achievement. In addition, chronic absenteeism is significantly worse than it was before the COVID-19 pandemic. And the DeSantis administration has already cut funding for key early literacy programs. Damaris Allen is a former Hillsborough County Schools parent and executive director of the statewide group Families for Strong Public Schools. She notes school grades tend to increase during election years, potentially due to changes in a formula the State Board of Education uses to produce the rankings. Her concerns extend beyond whether FAST grades correspond to actual student outcomes. She thinks high-stakes testing as a whole is questionable. Since teachers must tailor lessons to the exams, kids have only one way to demonstrate how much they've learned. As a result, Allen believes schools primarily teach kids how to memorize concepts and recall information.
5: We have sacrificed a lot in the name of testing. So how are they falling in love with reading literature for lifelong learning if they never actually get to hold an actual book, they just have to read a blurb on a screen?
2: Callie Roberts, a Pasco County parent, also isn't convinced the tests actually measure student success and learning progress. In her view, they create unnecessary stress at a young age.
6: I know where they struggle. I know where they shine. Their test scores do not reflect their strengths, and they definitely don't reflect their weakness.
2: In 2025, Robert's daughter, who has cerebral palsy, was 3 points away from getting a 3 out of 5 on her FAST test. As a result, she wasn't allowed to participate in an end-of-year celebration at Wesley Chapel Elementary. At the same time, Robert's older son has dyslexia and struggles with test anxiety. Previously, he scored low on FAST, but he got a 5 this year. Roberts doesn't think that this score reflects his actual reading comprehension.
6: I also don't want him to use his FAST test score as a reason as why he doesn't need to work as hard.
2: Launched in 2022, the online test measures student proficiency in reading, math, science, and social studies concepts 3 times a year, and it's a central component of the Florida Department of Education's yearly school gradebook. Hillsborough, Pasco, Sarasota, and Pinellas County school districts all earned an A, and both Hillsborough and Pasco saw 3 of their D schools jump at least 2 levels this year. Damaris Allen acknowledges the hard work that went into these performances, but she cautions against too much optimism about the Florida government's investment in public education.
5: Our schools are consistently doing more with less.
2: WUSF made multiple attempts to contact the Florida Department of Education for comment. They did not provide a formal response by our deadline. Phoebe Martell, WUSF, 89.7 News.
1: And you can read more about the history of school testing in Florida and what the state teachers union has to say at WUSF.org.
7: Shorecrest Preparatory School is a premier pre-K through 12th grade independent school in Pinellas County. Congratulations to the class of 2026 who will attend 42 colleges in 20 states and one overseas country. More at shorecrest.org/2026. Because of the generosity of Neil Frankel, you are hearing WUSF and its award-winning local journalism from the doctors Lorraine Rubis and Neil Frankel Studio. Thank you, Neil, for supporting the information that connects our community.
1: There's only been one named storm so far this hurricane season, but that might change soon. Meteorologist Megan Borowski is with the Florida Public Radio Emergency Network. She says there's an area to watch in the northeastern Gulf and the Atlantic coast of North Florida and Georgia for potential tropical development this weekend.
8: The reason why this area could support storm formation is because winds will be drawing moisture from the Caribbean, and at the same time, an upper level disturbance is going to arrive from the Caribbean to that area that I mentioned. Now, right now, the chance that a named storm develops is low, but we do expect an uptick in rain chances later this weekend and early next week, especially for parts of the Florida Peninsula.
1: Borowski says that rainfall timing and amounts will become clearer later this week. She also says any rainfall from the system should help to reduce the drought conditions that persist over much of the state. If it becomes a named storm, it would be named Bertha. Today is Wednesday, July 15th. Balloonist Sven Rasmussen landed his hot air balloon near Jennings, Florida, after taking off from Chicago to break the long-distance balloon record on this date 100 years ago in 1926.
0: It's All Things Considered from NPR News. I'm Scott Detrow.
9: And I'm Elsa Chang. The World Cup final is set. Spain will face Argentina on Sunday. This after fans retreated to another nail-biter victory in the knockout round. This time, Argentina beat England 2-1 in today's semifinal. NPR sports correspondent Becky Sullivan joins us now from Atlanta, where she was just at the game. Hi, yep. Becky. You have the best job in the world. Okay. How did they do it? I was busy hosting the show, doing my job, but I heard it seemed like England was kind of lost in the final minutes.
10: Yeah, I mean, this was you got to give the credit to Argentina, because this team is just simply able to access another level when the going gets tough, Elsa. I mean, the first half, I thought, felt somewhat evenly matched. It was very physical, but it was England who struck first. In the 55th minute, when their forward Anthony Gordon tapped in this lovely cross, but in the end, that only uncorked Argentina, the real Argentinian, like the real Argentine team, excuse me. And they just had this furious rally that followed. Honestly, it seems like they could have scored at least two more goals than they did. The English goalkeeper Jordan Pickford had a miracle save on one. A couple others went off the bar. But by the time the 85th minute, when Enzo Fernandez scored the first goal for Argentina, I honestly felt at that point it was already sort of inevitable that Argentina would win this one. Then in stoppage time came the sublime header from Lautaro Martinez that sent the crowd here into a delirium that really hasn't stopped. Argentine fans just chanting, singing, cheering, waving their jerseys. It hasn't stopped yet.
9: Oh my God. And I also love the way you put that, uncorked Argentina, as if Argentina is a fine wine. Well, look, I just need to underline this. Yeah. England versus Argentina, they are like one of the sport's most historic rivalries, right?
10: It is, yeah. I mean, they've met in the World Cup just over and over and over again, six times in total now. Both teams now have prevailed three times each, you know, advanced for Argentina. Obviously, these two countries have a long history, both on and off the pitch. There was a war, of course, fought between the two of them in 1982 over the Falkland Islands, whose sovereignty is still disputed. And in soccer, just so many memorable and controversial moments, including, Elsa, the famous Hand of God goal scored by Diego Maradona in 1986 when he used his left hand to kind of help punch the ball in, but no referee saw it. And this game seems like it might be kind of another entry, like very physical, bodies flying, jerseys getting tugged, big challenges. I felt in the end, you know, Argentina kind of outgritted the England squad, who goes home in disappointment yet again, because, you know, even though that, you know, as you say, there's so much history there, one of the sport's superpowers, but they last won the World Cup in 1966, yeah. And so that 60-year wait is going to have to keep on going for England fans.
9: But how does Argentina keep doing this, Becky? They keep finding a way to win at this tournament. What's the answer? Yeah.
10: I mean, they have survived all of their knockout round games so far have been nail biters. The team is clearly just very complete, very skilled. Everybody has contributed. And of course, it helps to have Lionel Messi, the superstar. Yeah. And today didn't score a goal, but had the assist on both of Argentina's.
9: Okay, wait. So Argentina will face Spain in the final this Sunday. Which team has the edge, you think?
10: It's hard to say. Spain has a terrific defense. They've only given up one goal this entire tournament. But Argentina, of course, they just got something magic, Elsa. That's all I can tell you after seeing this one.
9: Magic. That is NPR's Becky Sullivan, who is magical herself. Thank you so much, Becky.
10: You're welcome.
0: Every generation rediscovers old things, and today that's happening with the old school digital camera. Is it a whiplash from the smartphone age? NPR's Alina Selyukh reports.
11: A couple of years ago, summer camps began to ban children from bringing devices. No smartphones, no iPads, no screens. And a company called Camp Snap decided to make a special camera.
12: It was originally for kids.
11: Trevor George is the president at Camp Snap. Its cameras are screen-free. It's a point-and-shoot that looks like an old Kodak from the 90s. Just a viewfinder, a flash, and no way to see the photos until you hook it up to a computer later.
12: And all of a sudden, out of nowhere, a lot of Gen Z millennial demographics started buying them for music festivals and going out.
11: And now adults are almost as big a customer as kids. Last year, Camp Snap launched a camcorder that's even more retro, and it showed up in the hands of celebrities like Selena Gomez and Joe Jonas. One was even spotted at Taylor Swift's wedding. It's a nostalgia trend that's been building on social media for years.
13: I used to see a bunch of TikToks with people having digital cameras.
11: Jaden Williams is 16 from North Carolina. He asked for a Digicam for his birthday last month. He tried one in his yearbook class and really liked the photos.
13: It felt more like genuine, like felt like still in the moment of the picture. It felt warm.
11: Warm and a bit grainy, a bit hazy, somehow both dim and overexposed. The date stamp is on the bottom. It's the trendy 90s, 2000s vibe. Probably it was only a matter of time once the cool people put on the low-rise jeans, like peak Britney Spears, that the photo trends would also cycle around.
14: I think for a majority of people on social media, it's just an aesthetic.
15: Yeah, like a retro aesthetic.
11: Sisters Katie and Gwen Coyne are 24 and 22. They live in New York and Philadelphia. They like the vintage blur, flattering and refreshing in the sea of hyper-sharp smartphone photos.
15: I feel like iPhone cameras look just so, sometimes it looks a little too real.
11: The older sister Katie bought the camera, but the younger sister Gwen is now borrowing it, and she took it on a recent trip.
15: I took some photos by like the pool, and you could just see like all the trees and the ocean in the background. I don't really know how to put it into words, but it gave such like a vacation vibe.
11: Almost like an instant memory. Demand for digital cameras has skyrocketed. Canon, which makes the popular point-and-shoot called the Power Shot, told NPR sales of it jumped nearly sevenfold from 2022 to 2025. Camp Snap says sales more than doubled in the past year. And for many people, it is a rebellion against their smartphones. Here's Christina Burkett from New Jersey.
16: I think you get caught up in that, like the digital world where I'm pulling out my phone to take a photo and then I see a notification, you know, I'm checking my email.
11: And with a digital camera,
16: you put it in your bag, you don't think about it. And then at the end of the night, you go through all the photos and you kind of like relive that moment.
11: This makes the camera trend a small part of a growing digital movement where people are unphoning or dephoning their lives, disconnecting from the algorithm. eBay says it's seeing a surge in searches for iPods, CDs, and Walkmans. Burkett is a wedding photographer, and she's seeing couples printing physical photo albums. And they pay extra for her to film ceremonies and speeches, not with a fancy camera, but with an old school camcorder, like she's just a guest, like someone's aunt.
16: Like when you see a home video, I think that's what they're targeting. I don't think they want something that's grainy. I think they want something to feel real.
11: Maybe searching for the comfort of a childhood memory, or maybe just jumping on a trend. Burkett says she does hold the camcorder differently now, flipped to its side. So the video she films is vertical rather than horizontal, because most people will still watch it on their smartphone. Alina Selyukh, NPR News.

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1: You're listening to WUSF 89.7 News. I'm Sky LeBron. Residents in Arcadia, Florida, and DeSoto County say they saw federal agents making arrests Tuesday morning. Videos on social media show people in police vests and masks standing outside local businesses. A woman who asked WUSF to use her initials JF says she saw agents outside the CVS across from McSwain Park. JF says she fears backlash from her employer. She says she approached the agents as they were arresting someone.
2: She was just, you know, telling me to back off because I'm going to get arrested for obstruction, but I was nowhere near them.
1: An Arcadia store owner told WUSF she heard the officers say they were with immigration. WUSF reached out to the Department of Homeland Security to confirm ICE activity, but have not heard a response yet. Arcadia Police and the DeSoto Sheriff's Department say they were not involved. Authorities say a man running from an encounter with immigration agents in St. Augustine was struck and killed by a tractor trailer. The 28-year-old was among four people in a vehicle that stopped in the parking lot of a gas station Tuesday morning. Florida Highway Patrol officials say during the encounter with agents from Immigration and Customs Enforcement, as well as Homeland Security, the four fled on foot. One darted across a busy road into the path of a semi. It wasn't immediately clear what prompted the encounter with agents. Homeland Security officials say the man was a Mexican national.

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1: Temporary bans, including the city of Zephyr Hills. Florida's back-to-school sales tax holiday begins next week. WUSF's Maria Avlonides spoke to a financial expert about how to take advantage of this month-long tax break.
2: Whether your kids are in kindergarten or high school, there's all sorts of supplies they might need for the upcoming school year. Between July 20th and August 20th, you can buy many of those items tax-free. Sadie Barredo, a vice president of GTE Financial, has advice for getting the most out of the holiday.
3: Do your homework, have a plan.
2: Barredo says it's important to research what items qualify for the break before going shopping. With a little bit of planning, she says prepping for the school year doesn't need to be stressful.
3: We should all take advantage of it because it goes back to so much we could save and we could have the kids ready for the first day of school.
2: She also advises to look at what supplies you have at home to see what you can reuse. 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
1: State Representative Angie Nixon had a preliminary court hearing in Leon County today. It was related to her May arrest for staging a sit-in outside Governor Ron DeSantis' office in protest of the new congressional district maps passed by Florida lawmakers. The Democratic candidate for the U.S. Senate spoke to reporters following the hearing.
4: This is the weaponization of justice, of a justice system to punish political pushback. This is a coordinated, desperate attempt by Ron DeSantis to intimidate and silence anyone who dares to challenge their absolute grip on power.
1: Nixon was also reprimanded by the House Rules and Ethics Committee for a separate protest on the House floor during the session that disrupted a vote on the new congressional district maps. A trial date for Nixon was set for the week of September 21st. For more news that matters to you in the greater Tampa Bay region and across the entire state of Florida, you know where to go. But just in case you don't, it's WUSF.org. We're updating it hour by hour, so you have the latest in your hands and in front of your eyes whenever you need it. 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
7: It's a tricky dynamic for Blanche. It only takes one Republican on the Senate Judiciary Committee to vote against Blanche to essentially kill the nomination by boxing it up in committee.
8: 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That's coming up on The Daily from The New York Times.
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8: From The New York Times, I'm Michael Barbaro. This is The Daily. To be confirmed as the next Attorney General, Todd Blanche must convince members of the U.S. Senate that despite how political the Department of Justice has now become, it would be even worse without him at the top. Today, as his confirmation hearings begin, my colleague Glenn Thrush recounts the unlikely story of how Blanche became Trump's legal enforcer.

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4: This is Fresh Air. I'm Dave Davies, and our guest is New York Times White House correspondent Jonathan Swan. He's the author with fellow Times White House correspondent Maggie Haberman of a new book about Donald Trump's second term in office. The book offers rich new detail on major stories that were covered over the past year and a half, and it makes the case that Trump, now free from constraints he worked under in his first term, is dramatically reshaping the American government and its relations with the rest of the world. The book is Regime Change, Inside the Imperial Presidency of Donald Trump. We recorded our interview yesterday. You know, one of the points you make in the book is that Trump has far less interest in

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4: Hi, I'm Chris Howden. It's Florida Python Challenge season, the annual competition that sees snake hunters comb the Everglades for as many invasive pythons as they can find in hopes of winning a $10,000 prize. 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
0: Live from NPR News in Washington, I'm Janine Herbst. Nearly half of House Democrats voted today in favor of cutting off aid to Israel. It wasn't enough to pass, but as NPR's Barbara Sprunt reports, the tally highlights a major shift in political support for a longtime ally of the United States.
13: The proposed amendment to a State Department funding bill would have removed over $3 billion in funding to